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2: From the Sky News Centre at 1, Keir Starmer says he'll set out the path ahead for his party later, despite facing the threat of a leadership challenge. The Prime Minister's making a major speech after disastrous election results last week. One of his MPs, Catherine West, says she'll begin the process of trying to oust him today. She says the Cabinet's sitting on its hands.
3: That level of inertia in the face of the election defeat that we saw on Thursday is a disgrace. Working people sent us a message on Thursday. We have to listen to that and we have to change.
2: A flight carrying 20 British nationals rescued from a cruise ship stricken with hantavirus has landed in the UK. The passengers have been taken to Arrow Park Hospital on Merseyside for observation. There's a warning: a significant proportion of the UK population's isolating itself or excessively doom-scrolling when feeling low. The Mental Health Foundation's found they're the most common coping mechanisms to deal with stress and anxiety. Senior doctors in England are being balloted on strike action. Both consultants and SAS doctors are in dispute with the government over pay and also calling for better recognition of their skills and expertise. Adolescence was the big winner at the TV BAFTAs, walking off with 4 awards. His cast grabbed the majority of the acting prizes, Christine Tremarco and Owen Cooper in the supporting categories, while Stephen Graham got Best Leading Actor. He was presented the award by Lenny Henry.
4: Might take me time. I've been nominated 8 times and this is the first time I've won, so... And Uncle Lenny just said, well done, son. So, that's it for me.
2: And finally, in sport, Arsenal grabbed a late winner to clinch a 1-0 victory at strugglers West Ham to re-establish their 5-point lead at the top of the Premier League. As Celtic kept the pressure on Scottish Premiership leaders Hearts with a 3-1 win at home to Rangers in the Old.
5: I'm Rosaline. I have been a Christian for just over 39 years. I was a single parent before, then married, now a widow of 5.5 years. It has been lonely without my husband. I read my Bible and go to church. 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I asked Alexa to find me at Christian Radio, and I was so pleased that I got this station. Just find it so inspiring. There's so much in it. I just can't explain. It's just so good. God is good. And listening to Christian Radio has just been fantastic for me.
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7: Well, hello, or if you were listening to Premier tonight, hello again. I'm Michael Vanstone, and I'm here now with this morning's Hope in the Night. It's music and Bible readings all the way till 4 a.m., and I'm really glad you could join me. Now, coming up very soon, it's, the start of the music, and that'll be Ruth A. Harris. But first, let the Bible speak. It comes to you in association with the Free Presbyterian Church of England and Wales.
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9: From the Free Presbyterian Church in England and Wales, we present Let the Bible Speak. Once again, it's time to Let the Bible Speak. And I invite you to stay tuned as we bring the gospel in message and song, preaching Christ in all his fullness.

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It is our prayer that if you are saved by the grace of God, through faith alone in Christ alone, then you will grow as a Christian, strengthened in your Bible reading.

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Today's Bible reading is from Genesis chapter 39, verse 20. Please listen along with me as I read Genesis chapter 39, verse 20. And Joseph's master took him and put him into the prison, a place where the king's prisoners were bound, and he was there in the prison. Amen. We know the Lord will add his blessing to the reading of his word.

When Joseph was tempted, then falsely accused, of committing a serious crime, Joseph's master took him and put him into the prison, a place where the king's prisoners were bound, and he was there in the prison. The word prison is the word dungeon, as also spoken in Genesis chapter 41, verse 14. Then Pharaoh sent and called Joseph, and they brought him hastily out of the dungeon. It refers to a pit, a well, or a hole. As any dungeon, it would have been dull, depressing, and a dark place. Furthermore, this prison is attached to Potiphar's house, as we learn from Genesis chapter 40, verse 3. Joseph is imprisoned because he honored God. He suffered for righteousness' sake.

0: And there, believer, is a lesson for our hearts, that trials come after times of blessing. And when they come straight away, one after the other. For Joseph in Egypt, it was temptation, then falsely accused, then prison. And while it's true, there are some believers called to enter prison literally, as Joseph did, yet all believers will go through a prison experience spiritually, emotionally, mentally, medically, financially, a place where we are cut off from others, a lonely place, a depressing place, a challenging place. Joseph's dungeon experience was dark, dull, depressing, draining. A place in life, a frame of mind that he never thought he would be in, and where he would want to be out of and not be back again. That's where we find Joseph. Maybe this is where you find yourself today, believer, in the night season of your life, a prison experience, not just literally. And maybe you have had that particular experience before. The trials of life, going through the depressing times of life, the trials of life, the loneliness, the challenging times. This is how the children of Israel felt on one occasion. But notice the instruction given to them by the prophet Isaiah. Isaiah chapter 50 verse 10. Who is among you that feareth the Lord, that obeyeth the voice of his servant, that walketh in darkness and hath no light? Let him trust in the name of the Lord and stay upon his God. Praise the Lord. He sends messages and messengers in times of need to speak a word to him that is weary. Believer, you may feel like you're walking in darkness. You may see no light at the end of the tunnel. But what should you do? The answer is not, I can't come to church anymore, or I've given up seeking God, or I'm going to neglect this Bible. No, let him trust in the name of the Lord and stay upon his God. Keep looking on to Jesus, the author and the finisher of the faith. Turn your eyes upon Jesus. Trust in him always. Keep serving him. Keep depending upon him. Keep trusting in him. As Psalm 102 verse 4 teaches, on to the upright there ariseth light in the darkness. He is gracious and full of compassion and righteous. Trust God in the dungeon experiences. He will never fail you. He will never leave you nor forsake you. But rather, trust in him. He's in full control. The Bible teaches in Romans chapter 8 verse 28, and we know that all things work together for good to them that love God, to them who are the called according to his purpose. In the prison or dungeon, the Lord is with Joseph. And in your prison experience, whether literal or spiritual, the Lord is with you. Unbeliever, Jesus is the great burden bearer. He takes the burden and guilt of sin away. He uses trouble in your life to lead you to himself, to rest in him, because there's peace for the troubled, pardon for the guilty. But if you reject him, then you will be cast into outer darkness, chained forever in the torments of hell. God has allowed you today to hear the gospel. He's given you grace today to hear the gospel. Oh, I trust men and women listening that you will come and take this opportunity and realize life has been offered on to you. Seek the Lord while he may be found. Call upon him while he is near.
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3: Well, thank you for being with us this morning. It is now Hope in the Night with music and Bible readings from the Gospels. Well, one of the Gospels, and I'll tell you which one and why very soon. But first, as I promised just now, it's Ruth A. Harris.
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0: That's the choir of Chester Cathedral on Premier Christian Radio. It's the 11th of April today. Let's have a look at the birthdays, shall we? A couple of people who you'll know of, one definitely, and they will share a birthday with you if you're celebrating today. First one's Jeremy Clarkson, journalist and TV presenter. And I've got to say, I didn't think he would or could, but I think he does. Who wants to be a millionaire? Really well. Really. 1960 he was born, so happy birthday to Jeremy Clarkson, and the English cricketer Ian Bell, born on this day in 1982. So if you're celebrating, you share your birthday with them. Happy birthday to you too. May God bless you richly. The other thing about today is it's World Parkinson's Day. And I don't know whether you know anybody with Parkinson's disease, but it's nasty. It just sort of creeps through your body and little bit by little bit causes things not to work or not to work consistently or at all. Well, I'll tell you, it really is nasty and horrible. I don't know what other words, and I've been close in on this, so I've seen what Parkinson's disease does. And I know there are some in our Premier family who have Parkinson's disease. Well, be sure of our love and our prayers today for you. So, coming up next here on Premier Christian Radio, it's Noel Robinson, a song called I Surrender. Stay tuned.
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Nell Robinson and I Surrender. So back to what Jesus is teaching in the Sermon on the Mount. We're into Matthew chapter 6, and we're in a section about prayer and fasting. So Jesus has just said to his followers, look, when it comes to prayer, don't babble like the Gentiles do. Pray like this, he says, and then he gives us a model prayer. Our Father in heaven, may your name be kept holy. May your kingdom come soon. May your will be done on earth as it is in heaven. Give us today the food we need, and forgive us our sins as we have forgiven those who sin against us. And don't let us yield to temptation, but rescue us from the evil one.

as delirious and hands of kindness. Well, we've got the 2 o'clock news on the way. The other side of the 2 o'clock news, of course, is Jonathan Edwards and this morning's Be Still and Know.

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7: From the Sky News Centre at 2, the Prime Minister will promise sweeping changes today to address the big challenges confronting the UK as he battles to save his job. Yesterday, his former number two, Angela Rayner, stopped short of saying he should resign, but said he should meet the moment. But backbencher Catherine West says if his own cabinet doesn't challenge him, she'll start the process today. Some constituents in North London seem surprised.
8: I didn't know that.
9: Any of the other options that they're going to sand, because obviously I don't think I'll end up being here. She's kind of a stalking horse. All of the other options are probably going to be really bad.
10: Yes, let's hope she hits a bullseye.
7: British passengers have arrived back in the UK after being rescued from the hantavirus-hit cruise ship. The UK nationals have been taken to Arrow Park Hospital on the Wirral. New mums in deprived areas are thought to be more than twice as likely to die by suicide after giving birth. The Royal College of Psychiatrists says one in three related deaths occurred in disadvantaged communities in the UK and Ireland between 2021 and 2023. Britain is forecast to lose 163,000 jobs this year because of the Iran war. Reports warning two of the UK's lowest income regions, South Wales and the Humber, will suffer the most from soaring energy prices. Sport and Rangers are out of the Scottish Premiership title race after a 3-1 defeat at Old Firm rivals Celtic. His boss, Danny Roll.
11: Not great. It feels not great. And I'm honest. But take all this things. Take the summary. Take also the consequence from the last three games, and then go forward and make the right decisions.
7: Defending champion Celtic are just a point off leaders' Hearts with two games left. Arsenal grabbed the late winner to clinch a 1-0 victory at strugglers West Ham. They have a 5-point lead at the top of the Premier League. And finally, Adolescence won 4 awards at this year's BAFTA TV Awards. Meanwhile, the Celebrity Traitors won Best Reality and the fan-voted Memorable Moment.
12: 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Usually it wakes me up at about 5:45 every morning. Sometimes when I'm facing challenges, I know that I've woken up in the morning hearing particular songs on Premier, which have just lifted me and just encouraged me. When I'm like stressed or there's lots of things going on, sometimes that song or that encouraging word will literally help me through the day.
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13: Welcome to Be Still and Know. I'm Jonathan Edwards. This is our opportunity to hear what God is saying to us today. Psalm 113, verses 5 to 7. Who can be compared with the Lord our God, who is enthroned on high? He stoops to look down on heaven and on earth. He lifts the poor from the dust and the needy from the garbage dump. When you hear that God is enthroned on high, it's easy to assume that he must be totally disconnected from the harsh realities of our world. The psalmist makes it clear that the reverse is true. Mighty and exalted as he undoubtedly is, God is also intimately concerned about what's happening here in the world, so much so that he not only looks down on what is going on, but takes action to rectify the situation. The whole Bible shows a concern for the poor. The law of Moses insisted on the poor being protected and supported. The prophets continually reminded people of their duty to care for the most vulnerable. And Jesus went out of his way to reach out to the weak and marginalized. In every society, there are poor people. And yet the majority try to get on with life as if they didn't exist. God calls us to care for the poor in our world today. The facts are staggering and deeply disturbing. According to the World Bank, 700 million people live in extreme poverty, which they define as living on less than $3 a day. The majority of these people live in sub-Saharan Africa, followed by Southern Asia. However, poverty is present in every society. It's often carefully hidden, but none of us lives far away from people whose lives are distorted and restricted by a lack of money. God is still in the business of lifting the poor from the dust. God is still in the business of lifting the poor from the dust and the needy from the garbage dump, and he looks to us to make it happen. So let me ask you a direct question. In what ways are you able to help the poor in your community? And now let's pray together. Lord God, we thank you that you care for the poor and vulnerable. Help us to find ways to reflect your love to all those who are marginalized in our communities.

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That's the St. Michael Singers. Well, thank you for joining me for Hope in the Night. I'm Michael Vanstone. It's music and Bible readings all the way through till 4 o'clock each weekday morning. And I'm so glad you joined me today. Now, coming up in a moment, we resume reading what Jesus had to say about prayer. But first, Sinach.

Sinachand, I remember. Well, there are two verses that I'm just about to bring you, neither of them very long, both of them very important. For a start, they're from the lips of Jesus. That makes them important. Agreed? Yeah. And the second thing is, they're about prayer, but they're also about forgiveness. So two key topics. Let's hear then what Jesus had to say to his followers. If you forgive those who sin against you, your heavenly Father will forgive you. But if you refuse to forgive others, your Father will not forgive your sins. I'm going to read that again. If you forgive those who sin against you, your heavenly Father will forgive you. But if you refuse to forgive others, your Father will not forgive your sins.

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0: Daily Service Singers here on Premier Christian Radio. Good morning to you. So glad you could join me Monday morning. And I'm Michael Vanstone with your Hope in the Night. Now, a couple of things. We did birthdays about an hour ago, but there's a couple of anniversaries that I think are just worth mentioning, because it is today the 11th of April. Number one, and I say this knowing that actually living in the UK, we sort of look around us and we see things that are much older than we are. The places where we live, the different buildings that exist, for instance, they predate us often by centuries. Well, here's a city that was founded only in 1909. It was founded on this day in 1909. Where is it? Well, it's the bustling, lively city of Tel Aviv in Israel. Yeah, it was founded on this day, 1909. Wasn't there before. All around it, of course, in Israel, are really historic places that have been there for millennia. But Tel Aviv, very recent. The other thing is to recognise it's the anniversary today of the premiere of Johann Sebastian Bach's St. Matthew Passion. And it was at the St. Thomas Church in Leipzig in Saxony, which is now part of Germany. And it happened on this day in 1727. And it's beautiful, isn't it? And isn't that isn't it? St. Matthew's Passion is O Sacred Head, Sore Wounded. That comes from that, I'm pretty sure. And that's just plain beautiful, really emotive and powerful. So, a couple of things about today. Coming up in just a moment, Stuart Townend. Stay tuned. It is, of course, Premier Christian Radio.
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Stuart Townend, and who is there like you? Answer, nobody at all. Well, Jesus had a lot to say about both prayer and, you may not like this bit so much, fasting. So he's going to be talking to us about fasting after we've heard this from the Swansea Male Voice Choir.

So here's what Jesus had to say about fasting. It comes from the Sermon on the Mount. When you fast, don't make it obvious as the hypocrites do, for they try to look miserable and disheveled so people will admire them for their fasting. I tell you the truth, that is the only reward they will ever get. But when you fast, comb your hair and wash your face. Then no one will notice that you are fasting except your Father, who knows what you do in private. And your Father, who sees everything, will reward you.

Praise Gathering, and a hymn that I guess you may well have sung, as I did, all through your childhood. It was one of the sort of staple hymns used by the church. I will sing The Wondrous Story. Thank you for joining me this morning for Hope in the Night. I'm Michael Vanstone. Another hour to go. That's after the news at 3, which comes up after Elevation Music.

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6: From the Sky News Centre at 3, Sir Keir Starmer will make a speech later as he battles to save his job following poor local election results. He's expected to focus on tackling the cost of living and closer ties with Europe. Yesterday, his former deputy Angela Rayner stopped short of calling for him to quit, but told him to meet the moment. But backbench MP Catherine West says she'll force him out if his top team won't.
7: I want to see a little bit more grit from the members of the cabinet to hold to account the leader, to get round that cabinet table, to close that door and to elect a leader so that we don't have to go through a leadership election.
6: A flight carrying 20 British nationals rescued from a cruise ship stricken with hantavirus has landed in the UK. The passengers have been taken to Arrow Park Hospital on Merseyside for observation. There's a warning a significant proportion of the UK population's isolating itself or excessively doom-scrolling when feeling low. The Mental Health Foundation's found they're the most common coping mechanisms to deal with stress and anxiety. Tea lovers are being warned global warming is changing the way our tea tastes. A report by Christian Aid says rising temperatures and worsening weather extremes are starting to make it more bitter. Adolescence was the big winner at the TV BAFTAs, walking off with 4 awards, including Best Limited Drama. The Celebrity Traitors won Best Reality and the Fan Voted Memorable Moment Category 2. Host Claudia Winkleman gave fans of the show a shout-out in her acceptance speech.
8: Thank you to the people, I hope this isn't nauseating, who watch and do memes and we see you and we're incredibly grateful. Thank you so much.
6: In sport, Arsenal grabbed a late winner to clinch a 1-0 victory at strugglers West Ham to re-establish their 5-point lead at the top of the Premier League. Celtic kept the pressure on Scottish Premiership leaders Hearts. It's following a 3-1 win at home to Rangers in the Old Firm derby. The defending champions are just 1 point off the top with 2 games to go.
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1: Heart cry with I Heard the Voice of Jesus Say. Well, it is the final hour of this morning's Hope in the Night. Good morning to you. I'm Michael Vanstone. A pleasure to be with you, as always, at this time on a Monday or Tuesday, Wednesday, Thursday or Friday morning. Thanks for being there. Now, we're going to move on in terms of our understanding of the teaching that Jesus shared with his disciples. He's taught about many things thus far in the Sermon on the Mount, and we just finished about half an hour ago his teaching about prayer and fasting. Now, it's a very significant paragraph, I guess you call it, about money and possessions. What does Jesus have to say about them? Well, we'll find out after this.

people that on earth do dwell. Sing to the Lord. Yeah, that's what we love to do when we go to church, isn't it? So Jesus teaching then about money and possessions. Here's how it begins. Don't store up treasures here on earth where moths eat them and rust destroys them, and where thieves break in and steal. Store your treasures in heaven, where moths and rust cannot destroy, and thieves do not break in and steal. Wherever your treasure is, there the desires of your hearts will also be.

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Have your say in Right of Reply every first Monday of the month at 5:40 p.m. So visit premierchristianradio.com/rightofreply.

0: Claire said, and encouraging you to be joyful. Yeah, even at this time of the morning. Well, hello, good morning. I'm Michael Fanstone. And if this is your first time listening to Premier Christian Radio at this time of the night, let me just tell you that we've got 3 hours of world-class Bible teaching and ministry on its way. Starts after the 4 o'clock news with the Briscoes and Telling the Truth, and continues with Chuck Swindoll, well, until we get to Chuck Swindoll, who's here between 6:30 and 7. Then, of course, it's Inspirational Breakfast, and Esther will be here with you from 7 a.m. So plenty to look forward to here on Premier Christian Radio this morning.
1: The May issue of Premier Christianity is out now. 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

Confidence from Sanctus Real. Now, coming up in a moment, I'll read you some more of what Jesus had to say about money and possessions. Things, of course, that are very important to us, just as much as they were to the people who followed Jesus when he was here walking the earth. So, let's have our ears pricked up, me included, as we hear Jesus' words after Michelle Tumes.

Here's Jesus teaching then about money and possessions. Just a little bit more of it, because it's actually quite a long paragraph. And so, as I think you'll agree with me, it needs to be. These things do become important for us. Jesus helps to see them in perspective. Your eye is like a lamp that provides light for your body. When your eye is healthy, your whole body is filled with light. But when your eye is unhealthy, your whole body is filled with darkness. And if the light you think you have is actually darkness, how deep that darkness is.

0: The Lord says,
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Charles Wesley's magnificent, monumental hymn, I think I'd say, and Can It Be? Been a pleasure being with you this morning. Thank you for joining me for Hope in the Night, and I hope you can join me tomorrow morning at the same time as we'll share some more time listening to good Christian music and also enjoying God's Word. So stay tuned to Premier Christian Radio. The Briscoes on the way. That's after the 4 o'clock news.

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4: 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The Lord Almighty is with us. 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
6: From the Sky News Centre at 4, Keir Starmer will use a speech later to promise to tackle the big challenges confronting the UK as he battles to save his job. The PM is expected to focus on tackling the cost of living and closer ties with Europe. There have been growing calls for him to stand aside, with backbencher Catherine West saying she'll mount a leadership challenge today, but MP Perrin Moon is standing by him.
7: We should be talking to each other. We do need to recognise that we need to move further and faster in particular areas that Angie Rayner has raised in terms of social housing, in terms of making sure that we really focus on the cost of living.
6: British passengers have arrived back in the UK after being rescued from the hantavirus-hit cruise ship. The UK nationals have been taken to Arrow Park Hospital on the Wirral. New mums in deprived areas are thought to be more than twice as likely to die by suicide after giving birth. The Royal College of Psychiatrists says one in three related deaths occurred in disadvantaged communities in the UK and Ireland between 2021 and 2023. Britain's forecast to lose 163,000 jobs this year because of the Iran war. A report's warning two of the UK's lowest income regions, South Wales and the Humber, will suffer the most from soaring energy prices. Sport and West Ham manager Nuno Espirito Santo was left frustrated following their 1-0 loss to Premier League leaders Arsenal. His side had had a stoppage time equaliser cancelled out by VAR after it was ruled the visitors' keeper David Raya was fouled. Nuno says players want consistency.
8: The lack of consistency in the decisions, I think, in these previous recent seasons has been happening, a lot of blocking, grappling, holding, almost like a wrestling situation. That all of us don't understand what is a foul, what isn't a foul. I think even the referees confuse themselves.
6: Arsenal are 5 points clear at the top. And Celtic kept the pressure on Scottish Premiership leaders Hearts with a 3-1 win at home to Rangers in the Old Firm Derby.
9: Way back in the early 80s, we were praying when I was in London for a Christian radio to come into place, and that's happened. I just think it's fantastic the way that you can hear the testimonies of people, and it's on Premier Radio. 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He listens, and he knows what he's doing, and he's providing the resources. Isn't that amazing?
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12: My holy, heavenly, Abba, Father, Father dear. 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He is God, and we are not. 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And if we concentrate on his holiness, that holiness will become real in us. There's no talk of sanctification in the Lord's Prayer. It's presumed. When we think of who he is, holiness is an obvious. 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
12: And Jesus constantly, maybe because he couldn't get alone inside, was constantly out among the birds that his father made and the flowers that he made, and just feeling sort of God's great church was a place that was very easy for him after all the dirt and the filth and the leprosy and all of this. It was somewhere to renew his soul. Stuart and I were in Vancouver Island, Canada, and we were talking our heads off, and it was spring. And we didn't even get out for 4 days, and we hadn't had a walk or anything. And I just felt the Lord was saying, come outside. Don't go to one more meeting you don't need to go to. Just come and walk with me. And my Stuart loves God's world just like I do. And after we did this, just had a walk instead of going to one more meeting, my husband caught the way that simple time in the woods renewed us both. In God's sanctuary, sunlight glancing through the trees, branches dance to summer breeze, eagle circle as your sky, redwoods reaching up on high, reminding us of you, Lord, reminding us of you. Warm as the sunlight, gentle as the breeze, vigilant as eagles, steadfast as the trees, so are you to us, Lord, so are you to us. Go walk, find a lake, park. I don't care. Just make sure you go to a certain place like Jesus did. It helps. And then, of course, address the Father. Abba, Father. By using this familiar, tender name for God, Jesus transformed a formal theological exercise into an intense and intimate experience. And he taught his disciples.

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1: Us. There's no talk of sanctification in the Lord's Prayer. It's presumed. When we think of who He is, holiness is an obvious. We cannot speak to God unless we have confessed our sin. And you said, but Jill, I came to Jesus and He forgave all my sin. Yes. If you think of this line, of this pulpit, as the timeline, and God is here, and you get born, and you live, and you accept Jesus, and you go all along here, out, back, into the presence of God, and you accept Jesus here, He forgives you all your sin, all that stuff, and all this stuff that you haven't even done yet. He forgives your sin. So why do I still need to confess it? Because of your fellowship with Him. Your initial confession deals with your relationship. All of this deals with your fellowship, because if you have a child, a son, and your blood is in him, he is your child, he'll always be your son, but maybe he'll leave home and maybe you'll have a row, and what you need is to reconcile and say sorry, and your fellowship, that's why you need to go on confessing those things that stop you talking to him and listening to him along this way. Your sin has been dealt with, your sin as a whole. But your fellowship needs to stay intact. And if you feel far away from God, it might be because those things aren't dealt with. Remember that He is holy. Concentrate on His holiness. And then we turn to the life in the community, the second part of the prayer. There is not one single singular pronoun in this. Not one. I, me, my, mine, give me today my daily bread. Forgive my sins. No, it's all ours. Our Father. Not my Father. Our Father. And Jesus is trying to teach. I'm making a community, don't you see? I'm calling out a called out people called the church. There is one church, did you know? No, Jill, there's many, many churches. No, no, no. One church. Christ the head. And it meets in different buildings, in different places in Milwaukee, you see. And in one of the buildings, we might sing a little differently and pray a little differently over here, but one church, a community. And Jesus said, I'm giving you a prayer to remind you of that community. And you cannot pray, give me this day my daily bread, for it is our. Is there anyone hungry around me? I remember standing in the sanctuary, the old sanctuary, long time ago when we had a bread pantry in the church, when we had food to offer for people that were hungry. And you would be amazed how many people came from the inner city to get a bag of groceries from our pantry. And I was, I think it was Christmas Eve, I was sharing my hymn book with a young woman I'd never seen before. She was a single mother. She had two little children next to her. And she fainted. And we helped her, and I got her out, and I found out she didn't have food. She had been selling her blood to pay for food to feed her children. And I thought, what am I doing praying, give me today my daily bread, my Christmas dinner? Here's somebody, our community. And so the intent is for God to turn our eyes outwards into our relationships. Forgive us our sins as we forgive each other. Now, this is the part, and the next bit, deliver us from evil, that I've struggled with most of all. Still struggle with. Mystery. Does it mean, when it says in Matthew, Jesus speaking, if you don't forgive people, I won't forgive you? It can't mean that, because then we would earn the forgiveness of God. And we know it's all of grace. Then what does it mean? Forgive me my debts as I forgive other people. Oh no, I hope it doesn't mean

0: Matt, how do I forgive grudgingly when I have to? Do I want God to forgive me like I forgive other people? No, I don't. I want God to forgive me like God forgives me, right? So it can't mean that. What does it mean? Well, basically, in the big picture of it all, it means that we extend our hand to the grace of God. Many of us extend our fists, but we have to extend our hand to the forgiveness of God, and that's all of grace. And as we receive his forgiveness for our grubby little lives, the wonder of it begins. And as we understand what we have done to God, how we've offended him, how we have hurt him, the size of what he's had to forgive us, as we understand that we've been hitting God with a club with our sin, and we turn around and see people with little sticks hitting us, it becomes very easy. For he or she that is forgiven much loves much. He and she that understands the size of our redemption, what it cost Jesus to do for us. Then, as he has forgiven us, how did he forgive us? Freely, fully, everything. Then, somehow, out of the wonder of what he's done for us, flows our forgiveness to other people.
1: 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All right, let's get back to Jill now with more from her message, Teach Us to Pray.
0: I find that this is our hardest work, to forgive other people. We're waiting. What are we waiting for? For them to say they're sorry, right? Don't wait until they've done their work. They might never say they're sorry. God doesn't wait for us to repent before he offers us forgiveness, and nor should we. We cannot do their work for them, but we can do ours. And I tell you where it's done. On your knees. You have to forgive them on your knees before you ever forgive them standing up face to face. The work must be done in here. And those of you that have come and you're holding grudges, and who cannot understand? For some of you have been dreadfully injured, and that's the word Jesus uses. The offense, the thing somebody has done, the debt they owe you that has offended you and hurt you. It's huge for some of you. I am appalled to hear how we treat each other and how people are treated. Absolutely appalled. But you have to forgive one incident at a time. Lewis Smedes has written a book called Forgive and Forget. It's a classic for me. I give it out all over the place. Ordinary people forgive best if they go at it in bits and pieces. I love this. And four specific acts. Forgiving carte blanche is silly. Nobody can do that but God. And he is God and I am not. That helped me. Okay, I forgive in little bits. So this person has done this to me. They have done that. There's so much. I can't just say I forgive you all of it. No. What I have to do is incident by incident, I have to go there on my knees and start bit by bit. By bit. And when I'm there, I have to be honest. I have to tell God where I am. Well, I don't want to forgive them yet. Well, I thought I'd forgiven them. And then I saw them again face to face. Well, no, I don't want to ever forgive them. And I'm only going to forgive them if they come and ask me to, right? Tell him where you are, and it can be anywhere. And then drop the conditions, will you? Drop the conditions. Until I understand why they did this to me, I'm not going to forgive them. Anybody there? We don't need to understand why they did it. We need to understand. We don't need to understand. before we forgive them. Okay? You may never understand, but we are to forgive as we have been forgiven, freely, fully, whether they ever respond or not. He forgave us, no strings attached. So if our hands are full of anger and bitterness and we can't accept his ongoing forgiveness for our own ongoing sin, we'll never be able to offer forgiveness to others. And the devil wants us mired in the past, in what could have, should have been, what we did to others or they did to us. He wants us to stay offended. He wants us to stay upset, angry. He wants to neutralize us, because that'll neutralize you for the kingdom of God and the will of God and the purposes of God. It's got to be dealt with. What are you doing harboring it? What are you doing cherishing it? What are you doing condling it? Let it go. One prayer at a time. One day at a time. Pray God will deliver you from the evil one, from the temptation to keep it. It's all in context. Deliver us from the evil one, from this temptation to neutralize my life, to make me a bitter person, an angry person, a no-use person for your kingdom and your work. Deliver me from the power he has had in my life. Help me with this. Some of you don't even believe in the devil. I had somebody talk to me. I'm finding it difficult, Jill, to believe in a personal devil. Listen to me. Behind all the dangers in our life and behind all the dark menaces that overshadow it, there is a dark, mysterious, spellbinding figure at work. Behind the temptation stands the tempter. Behind the lie stands the liar. Behind the death and the bloodshed stands the murderer from the beginning. And he wants to tempt you away from your relationship with God. That's his whole thing. Worship me, he says. And he is bitterness. And he is anger. And he is rage. And he is unforgiveness. Oh God, deliver us from that. That's what we need to pray. He will tempt us away from our relationship with him. He came to deliver us. After this event, Jesus meets a demon immediately, and he drives it out. And Jesus is the one that can do that. He wants to do it for us. Don't mess with him yourself. You can't. You're too young. Like the little girl that said, when the devil knocks on the door of my life, I send Jesus to answer the door. Right? Send Jesus to answer the door. And the finger of God will do that work for you. We've so much going for us. We have the Holy Spirit. There's one prayer. It said, I read it you, one prayer he'll always answer. Give me the Holy Spirit. How much more will your Father in heaven give you the Holy Spirit? And it occurs to me that there might be somebody listening to me that has never received the Holy Spirit. None of this that I've talked about today will make any sense unless the Holy Spirit is living in your life. You sure you've got him? Has he come in? He's the one that will explain God to you, your Father, and he's the one that will give you the power you need, and the enlightenment, and deal away with the confusion. Make your life full, and generous, and satisfied. Holy Spirit, so in this closing prayer, maybe that's the prayer you need to concentrate on and forget everything else. Oh, Holy Spirit, come into my life. You are bringing with you God's forgiveness. You're going to cleanse me. You're going to come and live forever in my heart and give me salvation. And just remember that Jesus is praying for you, will you? Do you know that? Read Hebrews. There was a time a few years ago when I was under a cloud and we had some very hard things happening in our family. And I remember one day being so depressed and so down, I couldn't get out of bed. But I had to get up. There were things to do. I had to go to some responsibilities. And so I dragged myself out of bed and I started to get dressed. And as I did, my spirit began to lift and lift and lift and lift. And by the time I got to the breakfast table, which I didn't think I could eat because of the knot in my stomach, the knot was gone and I was hungry and I ate a hearty breakfast and I began to feel the peace and the clear air around me. And I thought, what is happening? My soul was tap dancing. And I said to the Lord, oh, I get it, I get it. The people that love me, that know about this shadow on our lives, they're praying for me. My friends are praying for me. And a voice said to me in my kitchen, I'm praying for you. He's praying for us. Would you simply please be the answer to Jesus' prayers today?

0: 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Now let's hear a little more from Jill about today's message. Jill, how can we extend the hand of grace to others, especially to those who have wronged us?
1: How can we spill grace? By being full of grace, by being full of the Spirit. A cup that's filled with sweet water, when it's jogged, cannot spill one bitter drop. So it depends what you're full of, what spills out when somebody bangs up against you or somebody wrongs you. It tells you what you're full of. If you're full of self-importance, if you're self-sensitive, super-sensitive, covered in prickles, enjoying a pout, and somebody bumps up against you, that's what will spill out. What are you full of? So how can we extend the hand of grace to others? That means, how can we spill Jesus, I guess? And we come back to the discipline of concentrating on the Lordship of Christ and His sovereignty in our lives, fixing our thoughts and hearts. David talks a lot about it in the Psalms. Fix your mind on God. Paul talks about it in Philippians. Mind your mind. Just mind your mind. And God will fill your heart with the thoughts or the response to others, especially when you're suddenly faced with someone who's wronged you in a public place, for example, and you have no idea what your reaction's going to be. Just a glance upwards, Lord, fill me with yourself at this point so that what spills out of me is of you and not of me. And so it's practicing the presence of God, if you wish, and remembering you have within you all you need to extend the hand of grace to others.
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0: Welcome to The Word for Today, featuring the Bible teaching ministry of Pastor Chuck Smith, founder of the Calvary Chapel Movement. This radio program is a chapter-by-chapter, verse-by-verse study through the entire Bible. And on today's edition of The Word for Today, Pastor Chuck continues his message, The Hope of Eternal Life, as we pick up in Titus chapter 1, verse 1. And now, with today's study, here's Pastor Chuck.
1: Let's turn now in our Bibles to the book of Titus. Not much is known about Titus. Paul makes slight references to him in the Corinthian epistles. Outside of that, we know very little about Titus except what we can pick up in the book. Evidently, he was a convert of Paul, as was Timothy, because he calls him his beloved son, as he did Timothy. He wrote his epistle to Titus at about the same time that he wrote the first epistle to Timothy. There is a similarity between the two epistles in that in both of them, Paul is establishing the order within the churches, the appointment of the elders and the various other offices within the church and the functions of the various groups within the church. And so with that brief background, let's turn directly to the book as Paul introduces himself here as a servant of God. The Greek word is douloi, which is slave. It is a title of humility, but in the same token, it's a title of pride. What greater thing could a person be than the servant of the eternal living God, the creator of the universe? And so he sees himself. Moses was called a servant or a slave of God, as was so many in the Old Testament. And so Paul begins his book to Titus by the declaration of himself as a slave of God and an apostle of Jesus Christ, or an envoy of Jesus Christ, according to the faith of God's elect, and according to the truth which is after godliness. So, Paul, the servant of God, writing to God's elect, the faithful, who are seeking the truth which is after godliness, in the hope of eternal life, which God that cannot lie promised before the world began. Now, I do not know where God promised eternal life before the world began, except that God existed before the world began. This word eternal is the Greek word aionios, which is age-abiding life. And it is important that we recognize that this is more than just duration. It is a quality of life. When the rich young ruler came and fell at the feet of Jesus and said, "Good master, what good thing must I do to inherit eternal life," he was using the same Greek word, this age-abiding life. He no doubt had been observing the life of Jesus, and he saw that there was a quality in the life of Jesus that was above and distinct from anyone else he had ever seen. There was this glorious quality of life, this age-abiding life. And so his quest was for this quality of life as well as the duration. Now, God has given to us the hope of eternal life. This, of course, was promised by Jesus Christ when he said to Nicodemus that God so loved the world that he gave his only begotten Son, that whosoever believes in him should not perish, but have everlasting life. It is a blessed hope that we have. A hope that has been confirmed by the resurrection of Jesus Christ from the dead. So Peter in his epistle said, Thanks be unto God who has begotten us again unto a living hope by the resurrection of Jesus Christ from the dead, to an inheritance incorruptible, undefiled, that fades not away, reserved in heaven for you who are kept by the power of God. There is the promise in the Bible to those who will believe in Jesus Christ that God will give to them the gift of eternal life. We read, this is the record. God has given to us eternal life. The life is in the Son, and he who has the Son has life. It is reasonable to assume that this promise of eternal life is a valid promise. As we look at nature, we see that God has created in nature the very hope of resurrection in the principles of nature, in the planting of a seed into the ground. The seed, first of all, dies before it comes into new life. And then the form that comes out of the ground isn't the form that you planted, because all you plant is a bare seed, and God gives it a body as pleases him, and so is the resurrection of the dead. Planted in corruption, but raised in incorruption. Planted in weakness, raised in power. Planted in dishonor, raised in glory. Planted as a natural body, but raised in a spiritual body. This past week, as we were up at the conference center, I saw one of these little caterpillars crawling along. And I was reminded of our little girl when she was a little girl. She's now a young lady. Well, she's, we'll settle for that. How excited she was one day when she came running into the house and said, Daddy, Daddy, there's a furry coat walking outside. And as I watched that little caterpillar, as it was crawling along, I realized that it existed in a body that was designed to just do what it was doing, crawl along the earth. I can imagine that that little caterpillar could, in his mind, wish that maybe it could fly. But the body isn't designed to fly. The body of a caterpillar with all of its legs is designed just to crawl across the ground. But one day the little caterpillar crawls up the wall of the house, exudes a little glue, spins a chrysalis around itself. And in time, that chrysalis will begin to shake and jerk with convulsive movements until it breaks open and there unfolds the beautiful gold and black wings. And the tiger swallowtail butterfly begins to fly across the yard, over the fence, over the fields and away. What has happened is a metamorphosis in nature. It's a change of body. Where that caterpillar went into the chrysalis state, if you had taken during the chrysalis state and pinched the chrysalis, juices would have just popped out all over. Nothing but juice. But yet it formed into that glorious tiger swallowtail butterfly, which incidentally has the identical markings to the butterfly that laid the egg that hatched the caterpillar. Now, there you find a change of body that is now a new body designed for a totally different environment. So God, when he made our bodies, designed them for the environment of the planet Earth. But it is reasonable to believe that if God brought forth resurrection in a seed into a beautiful flower, the seed that germinated or died, if God can change a caterpillar into a butterfly and give it a body for a totally new environment, then God can also give us a body that is adapted for a totally new environment. And that's exactly what the Bible teaches. Even as we have borne the image of the earth and have been earthy, so shall we bear the image of the heavens. God has made this body, adapted it for the earth. And so we know when this earthly tabernacle, our body is dissolved, we then have a building of God that's not made with hands, that's eternal in the heavens. So then we who are in these bodies often groan, earnestly desiring to be delivered, not that I would be unclothed or unembodied, but clothed upon with the body which is from heaven. So the Bible teaches that for the child of God, there is no death. There is only a metamorphosis, a change of body as I move from the tent into the house. The hope of eternal life, a building of God not made with hands, eternal in the heavens. That new body that God has prepared for me, simply because of my faith, belief, and trust in Jesus Christ. Oh, what a glorious gift, and what a glorious hope we have. Now, outside of Jesus Christ, I know of no real hope beyond just life as it is in this span of 70 years, plus or minus. Live like a hog, die like a dog, and it's all over, you know. That's all you've got to look forward to, because that's all she wrote. Paul said, if our hope were in Christ in this world only, we would be miserable. Man, if I thought, hey, this is it. All of the purposes and everything else are accomplished in this span now. And look around, you see God's best. I would think, oh, help. I would be miserable. But I have a hope that sustains me, that keeps me going when things are dark. I have a hope that sustains me when things are going against me and I'm discouraged. There is that hope that keeps me going. Hope is so vital, and hope is so important to existence, to keep you going. And it's amazing how hope can just keep you going. We've mentioned before the experiments done with the Norwegian wharf rats. There are some corollaries. They put them in these tubs, and they sprayed the tubs constantly with water so that they couldn't roll over and float. And the rats drowned in an average of 17 minutes. Then with an experimental group, as they were about to drown, they would take some of the rats, lift them out of the tub, dry them off, put them back in their cages, feed them, and let them live a normal life again. And then later on, after they had recovered fully their health, they put them back in the tubs under the same conditions. And these rats that lasted an average of 17 minutes now were able to survive for 37 hours. Interestingly enough, the psychologist who conducted the experiments attributed it to the fact that the rats had experienced a salvation experience. That is, they had almost drowned when they were saved. So they kept hoping for salvation again, and that kept them going. Not just 17 minutes, now it kept them going 37 hours. The hope made that much difference. Oh, what a glorious hope we have. Don't let anybody take it away from you. That hope in Jesus Christ of eternal life that is made by God, the promise of God, something so sure. God who cannot lie, God's word that cannot fail, has given to us the promise of eternal life and thus the hope of eternal life. And so we live in hope of eternal life, which God that cannot lie promised before the world began, but hath in due time manifested his word through the preaching, which is committed unto me according to the commandment of God our Savior. Now, the plan of redemption existed before the world because God knows all things. Now, don't ask me why God, if he knew men was going to fall, man was going to fall, created man. I don't know the whys of God. God told me I wouldn't know the whys of God. He said, my ways are not your ways. My ways are beyond your finding out. So, for his purposes and for his reasons, God created man, knowing that man would fail, knowing that man would fall, but he also predestined the method of redemption, purposing to send his son to reveal his love so that those that would believe in him would have the hope of eternal life through him. And so in due time, you see, time finally caught up with God in this one aspect. We're still behind in a lot of other aspects, but as we were explaining the eternal nature last Thursday night for you that were here, how that God is outside of the time continuum, so that God looks at the whole spectrum of time with just one glance. He sees the end and the beginning with just one glance. So it isn't 6,000 years ago or 2,000 years from now. God sees it all right now, the whole thing. He sees the entire picture, looking at the whole picture at one glance. I see it within the time continuum as it's passing by me, but God looks down and sees the whole thing at once. And so that plan of eternal life, the plan of redemption, existed before the world began, but in due time God has made it known unto man. And Paul said to him was committed the preaching of this glorious commandment of God and our Savior. Now he is addressing the letter to Titus, my own son after the common faith, grace, mercy, and peace. As with his epistle to Timothy, he includes the mercy with the grace and peace, which are Paul's common salutations. From God the Father and the Lord Jesus Christ, our Savior. I do not know why in the translation of the Bible they do not put a comma after the word Lord when it is coupled with Jesus Christ, so that we have a clear distinction that the word kurios is a title. It is not his name. So many times we think of that as his name. It is not his name. It is his title by which we signify relationship. If he is Lord, then we are the servants. If I call him Lord, the immediate relationship is I am servant. By my calling him Lord, I am declaring myself his servant, his subject, his slave. That is why Jesus said, why do you call me Lord, Lord, and yet you don't do the things I command you? That's inconsistent. He said, many will come in that day saying, Lord, Lord. But he'll say, hey, I never knew you. A lot of people use that title as a name, and thus they don't really understand the significance of the title. The Lord, that is his title. His name is Jesus. Thou shalt call his name Jesus, for he shall save his people from their sins. And Christ is his mission. He was the Messiah. He was to be the Messiah, the Savior. That was his mission. His name is Jesus. His title to me is Lord. And so I always like to pause and say, the Lord Jesus Christ. I mean, just to make it separate from the name, giving the distinction of the title. For this cause, Paul said, I left thee in Crete, that thou should set in order the things that are wanting and ordain elders in every city as I had appointed thee. Now, Crete had a very bad reputation. The people of Crete were known to be unscrupulous. They were money mongers. There were, in the ancient days, what they called the three evil seas. The Cretans, the Sicilians, and the Cappadocians. But Crete, they said, was the worst of all. And in fact, a Greek word, Cretia, was ultimately coined from the evilness of the Cretan people. And Cretia is a man who is so money hungry that he's dishonest and unscrupulous in all of his dealings. And such were the Cretans known to be. And yet, in this environment, there was the body of Christ. And Paul left Titus, who was much like Timothy. According to Paul in Corinthians, he had the heart of Paul. He was a trustworthy servant and companion with Paul in the gospel. And so he left him in Crete for the purpose of ordaining elders in every city as Paul had appointed him.
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3: May the Lord be with you. 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May the Lord bless you. 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In Jesus' name.
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1: 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And it's not about how much power we can wield now, but how much we can serve. 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What an incredible and tangible way that God invites us into his kingdom work.
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1: Rich or poor, sickness and in health, yada, yada, yada, until death do us part. For me, in that moment, what I was really declaring was how I felt about grace in that moment. You know, making a declaration like, babe, I'd die for you. But man, how hard it has been to live for my wife. Right? That's the real stuff. To choose her over myself. That's a struggle, but that's where the rubber meets the road. That's when husbands love your wives as Christ loved the church. It's not just that you take a bullet for your babe. It's that every single day you put her before yourself. That's what we're talking about. And yet how we can make it this like ethereal out there. Oh yeah, Jesus and him crucified. Oh no, that is the blood and guts of everyday stuff. That's what we're talking about. And this is what Paul calls us to. This is what Paul is calling the Corinthian church to. And see, this is the way God's wisdom and power actually works. So I think I need to just qualify something. I don't want to be misunderstood. Paul was not down on power and wisdom. I think sometimes the way that we preach 1 Corinthians, or maybe even already you're thinking like, okay, yeah, you know, power bad, weakness good, you know, wisdom bad, foolishness good. It's like, that's not what we're actually talking about here. Paul goes at lengths to show the way humans often misuse these gifts from God. And in my observation, I think Christians often make two missteps when it comes to power. We either wield power the same way the world does, or we refuse it in false humility. We reject it. I think about those who maybe came out of the world and came out of like, you know, just a strong power structure, intimidation, manipulation. But they led these huge businesses, corporations, or, you know, were doing things, significant things, strong leaders, and yet they come into the church, receive the gospel, and then almost just plateau. Rather, you think about like Paul the Apostle and what God did with him. Talks about how he was a radical zealot for the way of the Pharisees, for the way of Phineas, all these things. And yet he meets Jesus the Messiah on the road and he's radically changed, but he goes just as hard now for Jesus as he, even harder than he ever went. Now he does this for Jesus, the Messiah, because he actually sees a bigger vision, a bigger kingdom than the one that he was serving, than the one that he was building. And so I hope even as we talk about true wisdom and true power, that if God has given that to you, given you that opportunity, that you will not reject it, but that you will use it in the way that it was meant to be used. What God wants for us who are in Christ is to learn by Jesus' example to use the gifts that God has given to humanity properly. So how do disciples of Jesus properly use wisdom and power? If you have a Bible, Mark chapter 10, look at this in just a minute. So in Mark's gospel, we have this incredible story. Remember the brothers, James and John, disciples of Jesus. They were seeking authority, power, and greatness from Jesus. They've been following Jesus for, you know, probably two, almost 3 years at this time. They've seen the miracles that Jesus has done to him, you know, show his power and his goodness. They knew that Jesus was Messiah. And so just like any Jew at that time, they're expecting Jesus eventually to roll into Jerusalem to set up his kingdom in opposition to the Roman kingdom, to throw down the Jewish tyrannical system and all these things, and to set himself up as king. And so they ask, Jesus, when you enter your glory, can we sit on your right and left hand? And so Jesus asks him a series of questions, you know, and then finally he says, actually, sorry, it's already been reserved. You think, well, who's it been reserved for? What's he talking about? So here's the irony of Mark's gospel. As you get to the end, you realize that the moment that Jesus is exalted, that he's glorified, the moment when Jesus comes into his kingdom is actually on the cross. And guess what? There are two individuals who are on his right and on his left. He says, you don't know, James, you don't know, John, what you're asking.

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1: Facing, servant-oriented, sacrificial. That's what real power and real wisdom looks like. And this, ladies and gentlemen, yes, this is the mighty hand of God. And so that when God gives power and authority to his people, he expects it to look like Jesus. Others-oriented. I love what N.T. Wright says in his commentary, Mark. He says, the cross is where the glory shall be revealed, because it is there that God turns worldly power and authority on its head. The cross is God's way of putting the world and ourselves to rights. It challenges and it subverts all the human systems which claim to put the world to right, but in fact only succeed in bringing about suffering, death, and a different set of humans on top. How many times have we seen that? Meet the new boss. Same as the old boss. We won't get fooled again, right? Think you're Roger Daltrey. Anybody? The Who? No? Somebody. But I mean, we've seen this again and again and again. And there at the cross, God turns it all on its head. The cross calls into question all human pride and glory, and it carries radical, dangerous political meaning. This is what true wisdom and power looks like. Now, as the story goes on in Mark, think just a few other things I want to highlight about this. Jesus brings the disciples together, and he speaks once again about what greatness and leadership looks like. Listen to this. Mark 10, 42 through 45, if you have your Bible. He says, you know that those who are regarded as rulers of the Gentiles, they lord it over them, and their high officials exercise authority over them. But not so with you. This is not the way. Instead, whoever wants to become great among you must be your servant. And whoever wants to be first must be slave of all. For even the Son of Man did not come to be served, but to serve and to give his life as a ransom for many. I think what's so important to note in Jesus teaching his disciples is that he affirms the one who wants to become great and wants to be first in the kingdom of God. See, it's clear, if you read through scripture, it's clear that God is not down on ambition. I think sometimes we get this idea where, even reading through 1 Corinthians chapter 1, I've heard it preached, like God is just trying to put humanity in their place. Like, yeah, that's right. Big God, in your place. Like it's this weird, like intimidation thing. This is not what's happening here. God is not down on ambition or desire. Like we shouldn't want power, we shouldn't want greatness or honor, that these are bad things to desire, so we need to get rid of the desire. That's actually what's taught in Buddhism. But these, according to the Bible, are not inherently evil. Remember Adam and Eve, the first humans, they were created to rule, to have authority over the creation. They were created for greatness. The problem is, as I said before, that power, greatness, and ambition have been twisted through human selfishness and sinfulness. So what Jesus desires is to correct ambition and put it in its proper context. As I said, I think through redemption in Christ, through coming through and receiving the broken body, the shed blood of the King of the universe for our sake, we're being washed and cleansed of all of those ideas of what real power, of what real wisdom looks like, and we come out the

0: other side. But like I was saying about Paul, there's this huge playing field. God wants us to rule and reign. He wants us to cultivate and subdue the earth, but to do it in a way that brings justice, that brings equity, that brings goodness, that brings protection. That's what God wants us to do with our power. And so Jesus redefines for his disciples, for us, what is honorable, what is worthy of praise, what is honorable, what is true greatness and power in God's kingdom. And Jesus answers for us, if you would be great, wonderful, let's do it. Be the servant of all. That is what true greatness and power in God's kingdom looks like, as portrayed by the King himself, the King of glory. It's an others-oriented life, and Jesus constantly showed this, not just in his death, but in his life and ministry. And the one that always stands out to me, it's just so powerful, is the John 13 passage where Jesus takes the at-your-service posture and washes the feet of his disciples. You know, years ago, I was teaching through the Gospel of John at our church on Sunday mornings, and I was trying to understand, like, contextually, like, you know, what was Jesus really doing, and what did it look like in a Greco-Roman culture and a Jewish culture? And here's what's going on there. This culture considered foot washing below even the lowest service. No one washed another person's feet in that culture. And yet, we see Jesus doing and going lower than any human was even meant to go in a caste system. He goes lower than all of that and washes the feet of his disciples and then turns around and says, you see what I have done? Do this for one another. Love one another as I have loved you. Serve one another. Be at your service. But Jesus also elaborates on this in the Sermon on the Mount. So he tells us, he says, the real life, the flourishing life, the great life, the good life, a life of wisdom, is a life of meekness, a life of humility, practicing mercy, practicing suffering injustice, and at the same time practicing righteousness and justice, peacemaking and pureness of heart. These are the characteristics that mark Jesus' people, the cruciform way, the upside down kingdom of God. The posture of power, the posture of authority, the posture of wisdom and leadership in God's kingdom is to be servant of all. Is to take all of that authority, all of that power, all of that greatness, and use it to serve. Use it for the benefit of others. Humanity, the way that we think about power, more often than not, the great ones, like Jesus says, are those who are served by everyone else. It's the way it works in all human cultures. It's the way it worked in the Greco-Roman culture. The one at the top is supported by everyone else. But Jesus' kingdom diagram is the upside-down triangle. It's our new Christian symbol, right? The upside-down triangle is the way of the kingdom of God. It's completely backwards and upside down. Jesus finishes this teaching for his disciples with just an incredible statement. I think sometimes it's lost on us, but he says this, "For even the Son of Man did not come to be served, but to serve and give his life as a ransom for many." In Jewish theology, the Son of Man, he's greater than David. He's greater than Solomon. He's the greatest king ever in their history. And it's not just these, like, he's the capstone. Like, this is it. This is when God's kingdom reign comes, right? So he's Jewish theology's ultimate ruler. He's the long-awaited king, the one to whom Yahweh is going to grant the kingdom, the power, and the glory. He's the one who will rule the nations with a rod of iron. And yet, listen to what Jesus says. This great one will exhibit his greatness, not by being served, but by serving and giving his life as a ransom for many. This is how the true king, the King of Kings, this is how he shows his greatness, by service. And this is the piece, you guys, that should strike us to the core of our being. If this is what the King, the Son of God, the Creator to whom all power and glory belongs, if this is how he uses his power, then what about me? How am I to use my power? How am I to use my wisdom and learning? How am I to use my influence? Well, I'm to use it in that same way, to be a servant, to be one who gives themselves sacrificially for the life of the world, even as he did. And that is any and all, regardless of societal honor, regardless of worth, the worldly and the worthless, regardless of class, regardless of ethnicity or color or sex or politic, you get the idea. Irregardless of any of these things, our posture as the people of God is one of service. That is what true greatness looks like. And it is radically different from the way our world has done it and still does. And as I said, the world is looking for, they're looking for an answer. Someone show us the way. We know we need leadership. We know we need power. We know we need authority. We know we need wisdom, but it keeps biting us. And so here comes the King. Here comes the Creator to set the world right. And he shows us there in the cross how it is truly done. He shows us through his life how it is truly done. And now for those who are in Christ, he calls us to his own way, Jesus' way of power and authority. And it's not about how much power we can wield now, but how much we can serve. It's not about how high we can go, but how high we can lift others. And especially those who have no honor and power in our society. What an incredible and tangible way that God invites us into his kingdom work. We think about evangelism. For me, I know with the people that I interact with, people that I bump into, the conversations that I have, what gets through is a questionable life. Not necessarily, and I'm not saying that God does not use these things, but not necessarily unapologetic in the way that we normally think about it. Or the Romans Road, as we often have used to share the gospel with people. But what tends to open the door is this at your service posture of Jesus. When people see that, they draw in. And here's the radical thing. Remember, church, when Jesus said, if I am lifted up, I will draw all men to myself. There's something so beautiful, so good, so true about this lifting up of Jesus to see what real power, real wisdom looks like. And I believe that the world is longing for this. And so we have this opportunity to live out the gospel, to see men and women drawn in, to know the true King, to know the true power, to know the true wisdom from God. How is God calling us to do this? Everyday opportunities. As we put the cruciform life of Jesus on display in our places of work, that we manage for the benefit of others, not for how much money we can make and how big a vacation we can go on, how nice of a car we can drive, not thinking about ourselves and our own benefit, how it benefits and protects us, but how much we can benefit others. That is the way of Jesus. By being a father or mother who lives to lift their children up, to see them succeed, to see them grow into all that God has called them to be. To use our power and authority in their life to cultivate their lives. And we can think of 100 other examples of how God is calling us to do this in everyday circumstances. Those are the real life implications of Jesus Christ and Him crucified.
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0: And this is what Paul had expected to see at work in the life of the congregation at Corinth. But instead, what did he find? A church in chaos, bitterness, and at war amongst themselves. May it not be so with us. Let the message of Christ crucified for you, Christ in weakness, for me, let that compel us to put the life of Jesus on display. Let the message of the cross do what it's meant to do, challenge us and the rest of the world to rethink and recalibrate our lives according to the true power and wisdom of the cruciform way of Jesus. Lord, be it unto us.
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1: 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The following programme has been funded by Grace to You.
2: During the Depression, I read one time where banks were only allowing people in some cases to withdraw 10% of what they had in the bank at one time. But God's bank doesn't work like that. You can draw out all you want all the time and never diminish your account. But you don't know that unless you understand the principles in the book of Ephesians. So you want to get the book of Ephesians and get it down good.
3: Welcome to Grace to You, the Bible teaching ministry of John MacArthur. I'm your host, Phil Johnson. Think of the old furniture, paintings, tools, the stuff that hasn't left your garage or attic in years. What if someone told you one of those items was worth millions? Would you leave it in storage? Let it keep gathering dust? Obviously, you wouldn't. Well, if you're a Christian, it's possible you're essentially doing the same thing, neglecting the greatest treasure you have. What exactly is that treasure, and why is it so valuable, and more important, how do you use it? Get answers today as John MacArthur begins a study from Ephesians chapter 1 called Richer Than You Think. Now, that title may have caught you off guard, but it really shouldn't be a surprise that a study from the book of Ephesians would have that word rich in the title. Here's what John had to say about that.
4: No, because the Apostle Paul says, you know, we have the riches of his grace. I love how he kind of starts when he talks about that in Ephesians. We have all blessings, all heavenly blessings in Christ. That's kind of where he starts, that God has blessed us with all spiritual blessings in Christ. That all spiritual blessings? Wow, that's comprehensive, and that is the very intention of the Lord. So we are richer than we think, and I've thought this through my whole life, and you know this because we've talked about it, but people don't begin to understand the spiritual resources they have. You hear people saying, you know, God, give me more of this and give me more of that, and I need more of this and the other thing. You don't need more of anything. It's all available. It's all resident in the Spirit. It's all resident in the truth of Scripture. And as you walk in the Spirit and as you read the Word of God, there's this continual outpouring of grace upon grace upon grace, which is the dispensing of heaven's riches into the life of the believer. So you have everything that you need. The infinite blessings of heaven are available to you. Jesus even said, ask anything in my name and I'll give it to you. Well, what a blank check that is. You know, I'm going away, but it's going to be better for you when I go away, he said that night in the upper room, because when I go away, the Holy Spirit's going to come, and when the Holy Spirit comes, he's going to teach you all things and lead you into all things and bring you all blessings. And so I don't think Christians understand that it isn't that they need something they don't have, it's that they need to know how to access what is already theirs in Christ. And we want to help with that by taking you through the study of Richer Than You Think.
3: That's right, friend. If you're a Christian, you have access to treasure far more valuable than anything this world offers. Learn how to take hold of it as John begins his study titled Richer Than You Think. And here's John with today's lesson.
2: We come for our Bible study to a book that is indeed a treasure of mine and of every believer, the book of Ephesians. Now, just as an introduction, look at the first two verses of the first chapter, and we're going to talk a little around that thought. Paul, an apostle of Jesus Christ, by the will of God, to the saints who are at Ephesus, and to the faithful in Christ Jesus, grace to you and peace from God our Father and the Lord Jesus Christ. And thus does Paul, by the inspiration of the Holy Spirit, introduce to us this marvelous book. There was a lady in America in history known as Hetty Green. Hetty Green was called America's greatest miser. When she died in 1916, this is a long time ago, when she died in 1916, she left an estate valued at $100 million. It's a lot of money in 1916. But Hetty Green was so miserly that she said she ate cold oatmeal because it was too expensive to heat the water, to warm it. Her son had a severe leg injury, and it was so severe that she was delaying trying to find a free clinic where it could be treated, and she delayed so long it had to be amputated. Well, that's a strange lady, folks. Die with $100 million in your estate, and your son loses his leg. That's really not understanding how to use your resources. Now, the book of Ephesians is written to Christians like that. You say, well, what do you mean? What kind of Christian is like that? The kind of Christian who doesn't understand the riches that he has in Christ. The kind of Christian who doesn't know how to tap his resources, maybe because he doesn't know what they are, and so he never really finds out how rich he is. If you get a handle on the book of Ephesians, some people have called it the bank of the believer. This is your spiritual checkbook, and every time you write a check out of this bank, your funds are non-diminished. In other words, you can write checks on all the riches of God as often as you want, for as much as you want, and never diminish the account. Is that nice? That's the book of Ephesians. It will teach you who you are, how rich you are, and how you are to use those riches for God's glory. Now, I want you to see that the book is based on this kind of thing. This idea of riches and fullness and inheritance by just a couple of illustrations. For example, chapter 1, verse 7 talks about the riches of his grace at the end of the verse. Chapter 3, verse 8 talks about the unsearchable riches of Christ. Chapter 3, verse 16, the riches of his glory. So you have the riches of his grace, the riches of his glory, and the riches of his son. In other words, God is unloading all of his riches in the book of Ephesians. The word grace is used 12 times, and the word grace means God's unmerited, undeserved kindness and favor. Grace is behind all of this lavishness that God pours out. So the word grace is used 12 times. The word glory is used 8 times. The word inheritance is used 4 times. The word riches is used 5 times. The words fullness and filled are used 7 times. And the key to everything is because we are in Christ, that all the fullness of the riches of the inheritance of the glory of his grace is ours. Do you see? Because we are one with Christ in his church, because we are redeemed, this incredible fullness is ours. Maybe the sum of it all is in chapter 3, that you might be filled with all the fullness of God. It's just an incredible thought. That literally the believer can be filled with all the fullness of God himself. That we would know the unsearchable riches of Christ. That we would be able to do exceeding abundantly above all we could ask or think according to the power that works in us. You see, it's all such magnanimous, grandiose concepts. Fullness, riches, inheritance, wealth, resources, all in the book of Ephesians. There are enough resources in heaven to cover all past debts, present liabilities, and future needs and still not diminish your account. That's God's plan. Now, it's all in Christ. It's all because we're in Christ. And if you're not in Christ, you're poor. You're destitute. You're a pauper. You're a beggar. If you're in Christ, you're rich beyond all wild imagination. It's all based on him. It's not anything we did, not anything we earned. It's all his. For example, in Ephesians, all of our riches are based on these things. His will, chapter 1, verse 5, his grace, chapter 1, verse 6 and 7, his glory, chapter 1, verse 12 and 14, his power, 1:19, his love, 2:4, his good pleasure, 1:9, his purpose, 1:11, his calling, 1:18, his inheritance, again, 1:18, and his workmanship, 2:10. It's all because of him. It's all that we are in Christ, and thus these things become ours. So, this is your bank book. This is the treasure house. This is where you check out your resources. And in the first, now watch it, in the first three chapters, he tells you what they are, and in the last three, he tells you how to use them. You got to get it all. You can't spend them if you know what they are, and if you know what they are, you got to know how to spend them. So the first three chapters, the theology of the rich believer, the practice in chapters 4 to 6. And there are other things that are involved, but that's just the main thing. Now, let me go a step further and turn the corner a little bit in your thinking. Just kind of file that category of riches related to Ephesians, and I want to talk about another dimension. It not only talks about our riches, but it talks about the whole idea that all this is ours because we're in the church. Okay? It's all ours because we're in the church. Now, by that, I don't mean that we're Baptist, Presbyterians, Methodists, or we've been catechized or Sanforized or anything else. What I mean is simply that we are in the body of Christ, that we are saved people. We are in Christ. That is the key phrase. In fact, you saw it as we started to read the book in the very first verse. It ends in Christ Jesus. But because we are in Christ and in His church, all these things accrue to us. That's the key. Now, the book then discusses the church. It discusses what the church is, how the church functions, how we function in the church, and it discusses the riches of the church. But the key truth that I want you to get in the book of Ephesians is that the church is presented as a body, Ephesians 3:6. A body. What a metaphor. What's a metaphor? A metaphor is a way of saying something that gives you a better understanding of it. Now, the metaphor is of a body. The church is like a body. That it is this interlinking organism. The church is not an organization. It's not something you just join. It's not a building. It is an organism. We are all one in Christ, and through us pulses the blood, as it were, of the life of God. We're one, inextricably united. And if one believer in the body doesn't do what he's supposed to do, the body malfunctions at that place. And when it malfunctions, then somebody else has to pick up the slack, and the body limps, and that's why the world thinks Christ is a cripple. The body must be whole and complete, and that's why in Ephesians 4 it says, till we all come to the fullness of the stature of Christ. Christ should stand up in full functioning form in His body, the church, just as He did in His human body in His incarnation. I like to call the church body two. Body one was incarnate Jesus. Body two is Christ incarnate in His church. And we should be just as whole and just as full statured as He was when He came in one body. The church is a body. Let's go back to look at the introduction, first two verses. First of all, a double source of authority. Verse one, Paul, an apostle, now watch, of Jesus Christ, by the will of God. It would be enough to say, Paul, an apostle of Jesus Christ. Not if you're writing Ephesians. You've got to say, Paul, an apostle of Jesus Christ, number one, and number two, by the will of God. He brings in the fullness of God and Christ. That's the nature of Ephesians. It's a book about fullness. What can you say about Paul? Starts out the first word, Paul, and we could go on and on and on for months. We won't do it. What can we say about him? He was of the tribe of Benjamin, and I'm sure his dear mother, wanting to pick out a godly name for this little fella, picked the one that was the most well-known Benjamite who ever lived, the first king of Israel, Saul, and she named her little guy Saul. And he went out to become a great rabbi. He was well-trained in the school of Gamaliel. He was a world man. He knew the societies. He knew the philosophies. He knew the scriptures of the Old Testament. He became a very well-known a rabbi, a leader, a teacher, a member of the Sanhedrin. He became the most devout anti-Christian leader in the Jewish community. He hated Christians and he went after them tooth and nail. He was on his way to get some in Damascus when the Lord stopped him in his tracks, converted him, and made him a preacher of the gospel. From there, he went to pastor a church in Antioch after a few years in the Arabian desert. He went to pastor a church in Antioch. He pastored there with four other fellows for a while. And one day the Holy Spirit came in Acts 13, said, separate unto me Paul and Barnabas for the work to which I've called them. And the Lord said to him, get out of here now. You're going to get fulfilled what I told you on the Damascus road. You're going to take the gospel to the Gentile world. And he started on what has to be considered the greatest missionary enterprise in the history of the church. He founded churches in the Gentile world, and the gospel became more than a small Jewish sect. It became a worldwide message. And by the way, the words at Ephesus in verse 1 do not appear in all the manuscripts. In some manuscripts, there is a blank. And there's a reason for that. There is no local mention of any person in this entire letter. There is no mention of any city in this letter. There's no statement about any individuals at any congregation. There is nothing personal or local or geographical in the whole thing, because this is a letter about fullness. And this is a letter about the whole body of Christ. This is not a localized thing. And so even in that, he talks to the whole church about the identity of the whole church. And the reason there are blanks, most scholars feel, is that this was a circular letter sent to the churches of Asia Minor, one of which was Ephesus, and every church stuck its own name in the blank. And so we know that Paul even mentioned a letter to the Laodiceans and well may have had in mind this one. It could have gone to Smyrna, Pergamos, Thyatira, Sardis, Ephesus, all the way around the cycle of churches, and each would have written their own name in the little line where here you have at Ephesus. Perhaps to the Ephesians first, and then from there, this is Paul's message to the church about the church's identity, and being local isn't part of his issue here. Now notice he calls himself an apostle. He's not just another guy with another opinion. He speaks for God. He is the mouthpiece of Jesus Christ. Do you realize there are only 14 men in history that could call themselves apostles with a capital A? 14. The first 12, Judas dropped out, the 13th was added, Matthias, and later on the 14th was Paul. Only 14 men could be said to be an apostle of Jesus Christ by the will of God. That is a mouthpiece for Jesus Christ, specially credentialed. And that was all the credentials he needed. Those men were chosen for a special era. Ephesians 2:20 calls them foundation people. They passed away with the passing of that era. They were the scripture writers. They were the ones who laid down the apostles' doctrine. They were the ones who spoke for Christ. They were the ones who spoke divine revelation in those early years. And Paul, that's all he needs for credentials. He doesn't say, Paul, A-A-B-A-M-A, Ph.D., D-D, L-L-D, blah, blah, blah, blah. He doesn't give a list of credentials. He says, Paul, an apostle of Jesus Christ by the will of God. What else do you need? God said, this is my will. Christ called me and sent me, and thus I speak. And that's enough credentials to make everybody sit down and listen. There's no vanity in his heart. There's no self-glory. There's no personal merit. He said, I am what I am by the grace of God. And to Timothy, he said, I was a blasphemer. I was a persecutor. I'm the chief of sinners. I'm not worthy of this, but God somehow counted me worthy to make me an apostle. And he speaks for God. He had a unique call. Jesus stopped him in his tracks on the Damascus Road, blinded him with his own vision of his glory, and then he said, you're my man to go to the Gentiles. He had a unique relation to Christ. He was a bond slave, and he said, for to me to live is Christ. That's all I live for. That's the only thing he knew to do in all of life. He had an incredible commission. He was dispatched. Apostolos means a sent one to carry the gospel. He had delegated power, the power of Jesus Christ. And he always recites this fact. In every letter that he writes, in the very beginning, he says he's an apostle. The only exceptions are when he begins a letter by using his name and somebody else's, like if he says, Paul and Silvanus unto the church at so-and-so. If he includes anybody else who's not an apostle, he can't use that term. But every case where he just mentions himself, he calls himself an apostle. Because people questioned it. They said, he wasn't one of the original 12. How do we know he's for real, etc.? So he always reinforced it. In 1 Corinthians 9:1, he says, am I not an apostle? Have I not seen Jesus Christ our Lord? Which was the basic qualification. You had to personally see the risen Christ. Are not you my work in the Lord? Aren't you proof of it? So it is that God took this man who was a Christian persecutor, persecuting the faithful, turned him around, made him an apostle. And he was double-barreled in his authority. It came from Jesus Christ and the will of God. And those two are always in agreement. And so he states a double authority, the fullness of his authority from God and Christ. Second, we see not only a double-barreled authority, but we see a double designation of believers. And this is very simple. I'll quickly mention it to you. It says at the end of verse 1, the saints who are at Ephesus and to the faithful in Christ Jesus. He calls Christians by two terms, the saints and the faithful. And that covers both sides. From God's side, he's made us holy. From our side, we exercise faith. We are the saints, divine definition, the faithful, human definition. And it is by virtue of being full of faith that we have been made saints. You say, now, when you say we're saints, do you mean those little plaster things? No. A saint is not a plastered Christian. A saint is not a canonized Catholic. A saint is not a sanctimonious individual. A saint is anybody who's a Christian. Every one of us have been made hagioi, holy. Every one of us have been set apart unto God in Christ. Every one of us have been made righteous in the righteousness of Christ. We are all saints. From God's side, we're saints. We acted in faith toward Christ. So a double designation of believers. We are the saints. We are the faithful. We have believed in Christ and he has made us holy. Boy, isn't that a great beginning? So, double authority, double designation of believers, and then a double blessing in verse 2. You knew that would happen, didn't you? Grace to you and peace. There's the double blessing. That, incidentally, was the typical greeting. Grace is the New Testament word, charis. It means kindness of God toward undeserving people. And when they met, they said grace to you. You say, well, why did the Christians always say that? Well, it was a lovely term. It was like saying, I wish to be gracious to you. But more than that, it had a theological meaning. It meant something to them in their faith. It was a reminder that they were what they were by grace, you see. And then there's another one, the double-barreled greeting. The Old Testament word was shalom. The New Testament word is eirene, and it means peace. Grace is the fountain and peace is the stream. Because I have grace from God, I have peace with God, right? And so that's the other side. So when you go to somebody, instead of saying some dumb thing like, how are you, say grace to you and peace. Oh, wouldn't that be good? That'll just remind folks. By the way, if you start saying that to everybody you meet, they'll pretty soon figure that you are somebody different than they are. Why do you say that? And then you can tell them why you say that. Oh, because I wish to offer you God's grace so that you might have his peace. Huh? And then you can move right in. Grace and peace. It is because of his grace that we have his peace. There would be no peace without his grace. So, double authority, double designation of believers, double blessing, and finally a double source for all the grace and peace. It comes from God the Father and the Lord Jesus Christ. You see all this fullness, double stuff in the first two verses. And you get the idea that you're going to get some tremendous riches coming your way out of Ephesians. It's all from God the Father and the Lord Jesus Christ. Listen. Paul's message throughout the book of Ephesians is this, that you might understand God's grace, that you might possess his peace, because you are a part of his church and you have at your disposal his infinite riches. This is going to be a fantastic study. I hope you'll get your heart and mind attuned to what God has to say. Let's pray. Father, as we look at the mystery age and we see the tremendous joy that is ours because of all the riches you've deposited in our account, we are reminded to say thank you. We are reminded to express our love and praise. Thank you for the grace that gives the peace. Thank you for making us one body with you as the head and putting at our disposal the riches of all divine resource. Teach us to know who we are, how rich we are, and how to use the riches we possess. For your glory, we pray in Christ's name. Amen.
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8: Well, you know, people look everywhere for God, and today it seems like there's a more intense search than there's ever been. Throughout history, they have looked everywhere for God, in nature, in legend, in gurus, and sometimes even within themselves. But you know what the answer is? God has revealed himself in a book, and that book is called the Scripture. It is the Word of the Lord, straight from the heart of God to us. And it's available to us in many translations and in many ways. If we will seek the Word of God, we will find God, because that's the reason the Bible exists, to reveal God to us as we read its pages. And we're going to talk about that today. Throughout history, there have been many wonderful stories about how the Bible has changed the lives of people. One book, just one book, they read that book and everything changed in their lives. And I would imagine that many of you listening to me today have your own story about that, but we'll talk about it in just a moment as we turn in our Bibles to Psalm 19 once again for part two of How Can One Book Change My Life? 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
9: Down through the centuries, the Bible has always been something that has been hated and scorned. It is something that has created a great deal of opposition, and men have gone out of their way to try to abolish it. Voltaire's satire and Ingersoll's slander and Hitler's soldiers and Bishop Pike's skepticism, all of this has turned to be human hammers that are broken on the anvil of God's word. They wear themselves out on the Bible, and they never seem to get anywhere. Through the centuries, emperors have demanded the destruction of the Bible. Church leaders have placed their superstitious traditions over it. Smart seminary professors have written it off as being beneath their sophisticated scholarship. But the Bible, defiantly, victoriously, convincingly, still stands. The Bible's pages continue to tell the grace of God. And the message remains the only inerrant, infallible, complete revelation that man has ever gotten from his living God. And so today we look back on history and all the critics, and we realize that in a strange way, Moses has outlived Voltaire. And Isaiah has outlasted Ingersoll. And the apostles have outsmarted the agnostics. And the prophets have overpowered the professors. And the Bible still stands as God's wonderful message to man. The six titles tell us of the majesty of God's word. But after the six titles, after reading of the law and the testimony and the statute and the commandment and the fear and the judgments, we see the six descriptions. Read back through that text again and you will discover that here the Bible is described in six ways. It is perfect, it is sure, it is right, it is pure, it is clean, and it is true. I wish I had time to take every one of those descriptions and tell you all of the truth that's wrapped up in them. The Bible is perfect. The Bible is sure. You can count on it. The Bible is right. It's always right. The Bible is pure. The Bible is clean. And the Bible is true. The law, the testimony, the statutes, the commandments. Perfect, pure, clean, true. The psalmist literally uses 18 different expressions to try to get to our attention the importance of centering our thoughts on God's word. But the last six words have to do with its effectiveness. Does it really change your life? I mean, come on, Pastor. I know you're paid to say stuff like this, but does the Bible really change your life? I remember reading a story about an old lady who lived way back in the country. One day, there was a knock at her door, and it was a vacuum cleaner salesman. He came into her house and began to give the woman his high-pressure sales talk. He said, "Madam, I've got the greatest product you've ever seen. This vacuum cleaner will eat up anything. In fact, if I don't control it, it'll suck the carpet right off your floor." Before the woman could do anything or say anything, he said, "I want to give you a demonstration." He went over to the fireplace, scooped out some of the ashes, and threw them in the middle of the carpet. Then he took a bag that he carried in with him and some dirt and threw it on top of the ashes. Some more junk on top of that. And after making a thorough mess, he said, "Madam, I want you to watch this vacuum cleaner at work. I guarantee it will suck up everything I've thrown on your rug." The woman, kind of overwhelmed by this, stood there aghast, speechless. And the salesman went on to say, "Lady, if it doesn't suck up every bit of this, I will personally eat it all with a spoon." The woman looked at the salesman and finally found her voice. She said, "Well, sir, start eating. We ain't got no electricity." I wish I could have been there to watch, don't you? Somebody always needs to get caught like that when they do that sort of thing. But it kind of reminds me that before

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1: Sometimes the Bible has to tear out all that's bad so that it can begin to build up that which is good. But I promise you that I know this book will do that. It will restore your soul. Keep reading. Not only will it restore your soul, but the Bible will renew your mind. The psalmist says that it makes wise the simple. It gives practical guidance to the inexperienced. Did you know, men and women, that there is wisdom in this book for every situation you face? I found help in this book for my family. I found help in this book for my financial challenges. I found help in this book for health, believe it or not. The book has some very interesting principles about health. I found help in this book about discipline. I've discovered some hard truths in this book about the fact that the Christian life doesn't just descend upon you, that godliness comes through discipline. This book makes you wise. The psalmist says, it will rejoice your heart, bringing delight and pleasure to you when you obey it. It rejoices your heart. You know, I've understood that a lot more in recent days than ever before. Do you know this book is filled with truth that sometimes it just kind of explodes in your heart and you cannot contain yourself? I sometimes go to a special place, and I'm not going to tell you where it is, but I have a special place that I go to. It's beautiful, beautiful water and mountains. I go there to read the Bible and to pray. And you know what? Sometimes when I've been reading the Bible and I'm all there by myself, I forget where I am. And I start having a party. I get so excited about what I've read. I just want to shout and sing and beep the horn. I don't know, you know, just whatever you can do. Because the Word of God rejoices your heart. Oh, I know there are times when the Word of God works you over, but there are also many times when you study the Bible and really come to grips with its truth. It just gets in your soul and it makes you happy. And if you haven't known that, it's because you haven't gotten into the book. Keep reading. What else will it do? It renews your mind. It rejoices your heart. It'll refocus your vision. The psalmist says that the Bible enlightens the eye, illuminating the dark. Do you know what this book has done for me? It's helped me to stay off of a lot of dead-end streets. It's given me wisdom and knowledge so that I've always said to my wife, it's a sixth sense. No, it's not. It's a biblical sense. It's the awareness of biblical principles that I may not even pull out at the time that I've learned and that I've been taught and that I've read. And when I start to go in a direction, there's an uncomfortable feeling that comes and I get my focus changed and it's refocused now because God's Word has helped me. If you want to have a biblical lifestyle, it's not about a bunch of rules and a whole list of do's and don'ts. It's about getting into the book, and the Word of God will get into the sinews and the flesh of your being so that when you start to walk in a direction, the Word of God will keep you from getting into trouble. How many of you would like to have the ability to read the Word of God to such a degree that you'd have a sense when somebody's trying to put a scam on you? Somebody's trying to take you down a dead-end street, take your money, take away the things that are important to you. How many of you would like to read the Word of God so much that when you see your children heading in a direction, you just have a sense that that's not good? You can sit them down and help them understand. That's what this book will do. It'll refocus your vision. And then it says it'll remain forever. The Word of God is eternal. You know, I thought about this week. If God allows His Son to tarry His coming, He doesn't come for another 50 years. They'll still be preaching the same book 50 years from now and applying its truth to that generation, and it will be just as accurate and just as powerful as it is today because it is a timeless book. The principles live on. You know, most of the books we buy today, they're outdated in a couple of months. And a lot of the people that I talk with in the medical field and in the engineering field say they have to keep reading and reading because the stuff they read last month is already dated. But the Word of God is timeless. It remains forever. And then finally, the psalmist says,

0: that it will refute any critic. The mutual parts explain and defend one another. Did you know that? It says it is righteous altogether. What that means is that its parts come together in defense of itself. Do you have any idea how many people have made it their life's work to try to totally destroy the Word of God? All the critics who've made it their life's work to destroy the credibility of the Word of God, not one of them has ever been able to do it. One of the great translators of the Bible was a man by the name of Tyndale. Tyndale was a distributor of the Word of God. He translated it and he printed it and he distributed it. And in the midst of the great distribution under Tyndale, the government, the king, got angry and he wanted to get these Bibles out of circulation because they were attacking the national church. So he had a friend go and see if he could get all the Bibles that Tyndale had printed. He said, whatever it takes, buy them. Just buy them and destroy them. The guy came and talked Tyndale out of the Bibles, and Tyndale just gave an exorbitant price. He paid the price, took the Bibles away and destroyed them, and Tyndale used the money from the Bibles that he bought to print 30 times as many Bibles as he already had. And he distributed these Bibles all over, and the king came and wanted to know, where in the world did he get the money? And his friend said, you paid for it. You bought the Bibles and he distributed them. Isn't that great? I think God sits in heaven and he laughs at the foolishness of men who try to destroy God's word. Because it's beyond destruction. I want to tell you something. If that's true, if what I'm telling you is true, why in the world wouldn't we want to get our heads and our hearts into this book? There's something special about this book. In fact, read the next few verses and you will see it. More to be desired are they than gold, yea, than much fine gold, sweeter than honey in the honeycomb. Moreover, by them your servant is warned, and in keeping them there is great reward. You talk about a guarantee, that's sort of like the stuff that's written on the bottom of the product. Here it is. You know what it says? It says there's great possession in the Bible for those who will discover it. For gold is good, and fine gold is better. Much fine gold is better yet, and God's word is better than much fine gold. It's better than the best. And there's great pleasure in the Bible for those who will seek it. Honey is good, and the droppings of the honeycomb are very sweet, but the Word of God is sweeter still. And there's great protection in the Bible for those who will believe it. The Word of God not only encourages us, it warns us, it constrains us and restrains us. It opens doors before us and closes doors against us. That's what the Bible does. And there's great profit in the Bible for those who will obey it. In the keeping of it, there is great reward. Not in the future only, but even here and now. The Bible, wow, what an incredible book. I don't like to try to get you to do something out of guilt. I really don't. And I'm not here to make you feel guilty. If you're in the 23% that never read the Bible, shame on you, but it's not my problem. It's yours, right? I don't want to come here today and say, boy, you people, you don't read the Bible and you ought to be ashamed. That's not it. You know what my heart is? I just want to tell you what you're missing. I want to encourage you, if you have never taken seriously this book, you need to do that. Do you know there's so many incredible helps that are available for you to get into God's Word? I want to give you two responses to the revelation of God in the skies and to the revelation of God in the Scriptures. First of all, the revelation of God in the skies. You know, when you see the glory of God in the skies, folks, I hope you never get to the place where you take for granted that you know the God who did that. And sometimes when I stand at the edge of the ocean and I hear the surf break against the shore and I watch the rolling tide and I hear that most majestic sound, I think, as I look out at the incredible expanse of it all, I know the one who did that. I know him. I'm not name dropping, friends. I'm telling you the truth. I know him. And even in the silence, when it's sometimes scary and you hear the howl of the wind, or maybe the storm comes and the thunder and the lightning crash all about you, in that is the revelation of my God. You know, I'm not in need of God's revelation to come to know his son because I already know him, but I am grateful for the revelation of God, and I think I'm growing in my appreciation of it more and more each day, that God's creative work in nature is one way that he continually reminds us of his power and of his majesty. And so I stand in awe of God's glory written in the skies. But I also stand in awe of God's greatness written in the scriptures. I want to just ask you a couple of things about God's glory and God's greatness in the scriptures. If all the things I've told you are true, and let's just assume for a moment they are, if God's word can do everything that I tell you from the word of God it can do, wouldn't it make sense that it'd be great to get into a routine to read the scriptures a little bit every day? Publishers have taken the word of God and organized them so that they're chronologically in the right order. And every day you just open to the date, and in the book it gives you all the scripture you're to read for that day. You don't have to turn from the Old to the New Testament. You just read it all. Then the next date, the rest of it. And if you read that all the way through from January to the end of December, you will have read every word in the Bible. And you know how long it takes? It takes 15 minutes a day. In fact, you can read through the whole Bible in 72 hours. Did you know that? And I told you I wasn't going to put any guilt on you, but I'm going to do it right now for just a minute. All right? Do you know that the average American watches television in 2 weeks, 70 hours? So that in the time that the average American watches television in 2 weeks, you could read through the whole Bible from cover to cover. I'm just saying, wouldn't it make sense to take a moment and make a decision that you're going to read the Bible a little bit every day? Then you ought to get into some relationships where you're not ashamed to discuss what you read. You know, the best thing you can do to keep yourself accountable is to talk about it with somebody else. That we try to encourage each other in the scripture and reading the Bible. Most of us have got friends that if we went to work and we said, you know what I found in the scripture today? They would think something really terrible had happened to us. And I'm not saying all your friends should be that way, but if you want to be faithful in reading the scripture, you need to have somebody, a husband or a wife, a good friend, who will help you stay accountable to your reading. I can't teach you all the Bible, but I hope I can create a hunger and thirst within you that'll make you want to get in the Word of God for yourself. That's the purpose of the pastor. Let me tell you a story about somebody I read about that encouraged me. His name was Lieutenant General William K. Harrison, the most decorated soldier in the 30th Infantry Division, rated by General Eisenhower as the number one infantry division in World War II. General Harrison was the first American to enter Belgium, and he did it at the head of the Allied forces. This man was so decorated that he received every medal possible except the Congressional Medal of Honor. He was honored with the Distinguished Silver Cross, the Silver Star, the Bronze Star for Valor, and the Purple Heart. He was one of the few generals to be wounded in action. When the Korean War began, he served as Chief of Staff in the United Nations Command, and because of his character and self-control, was ultimately President Eisenhower's choice to head the long and tedious negotiations to end the Korean War. General Harrison was a soldier's soldier. He led a busy, ultra-busy life, but he was also an amazing man of the Scriptures. When he was a 20-year-old West Point cadet, he began reading the Old Testament through once a year and the New Testament four times a year. General Harrison did this until the end of his life, and even in the thick of war, he maintained his commitment by catching up during the 2 and 3 day respites for replacement and refitting, which followed battles, so that when the war ended, he was right on schedule with his reading of the scripture. When, at the age of 90, his failing eyesight no longer permitted his discipline, he had read the Old Testament 70 times and the New Testament 280 times. It is no wonder that the people who knew him said he was a man of godliness and wisdom, and his wisdom was so incredible that people would come to him almost like they came to Solomon to ask his advice on just about any subject you can imagine. And the Lord used him for 18 years to lead the Officers' Christian Fellowship. What I learned from his life is twofold. First of all, that it is possible even for the busiest of us to read the Bible if we really put our mind to it, isn't it? Just something we got to decide. God has given you a will. He's given you determination. You set your mind on a goal and you can do it. There's no question about it. Some of you say, well, Pastor Jeremiah, I'm up in years and I've never read the Bible. So what? Start now. Just make up your mind to do it. Sit down and write out a plan. Get your little one-year Bible, if that's what it takes, or get a reading schedule and just say, hey, I'm not going to die before I read the Bible. I'm going to read the Bible, and I'm going to stay alive till I get it done. Amen? Not only can you read the Bible when you're busy, but Harrison also teaches us what can happen when your mind is properly programmed. You get the Word of God in your mind, and it will change every area of your life. It'll change your family. It'll change your spiritual life, your professional life, and all the problems that you face will have a new picture, a new twist. And you can come to understand what the psalmist meant when he wrote about the treasure of God's Word. In fact, he ended his psalm with this prayer. Let the words of my mouth and the meditation of my heart be acceptable in thy sight, O Lord, my strength and my Redeemer. Do you know how the words of your mouth and the meditation of your heart can be acceptable to the Lord? It's right here. Just get in the book. Make it yours. Study it. Meditate upon it. Make it a purpose in your life. And you can be sure that the meditation of your heart will be acceptable to God. This book can change your life.
1: 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And we've asked some of the questions that we provide an answer for during this series. And next time we meet, we're going to talk about how do I face my fears? A question that is certainly very prevalent because in the Bible, fear is mentioned well over 300 times. So God must know we need some help, and He sent us the Scriptures to help us, and we'll talk about that tomorrow and again on Wednesday here on Turning Point. 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It's the beautiful book, Five Psalms for a Flourishing Life. 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Have a great day, folks. We'll see you right here tomorrow.
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0: Hello, Max and Lydia here. 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
3: Chuck Swindoll often reminds us that life can be defined as a series of fairly ordinary days. In fact, most days are quite predictable, without divine skywriting or obvious signs of some great movement of God. However, there are occasions that break the cycle. Today on Insight for Living, Chuck describes one of those history-shattering moments in the life of Esther. In our continuing study of her life, we'll discover how God orchestrated all the elements as this woman walked hand in hand with destiny. Let's pick up with Esther chapters 1 and 2.
4: On the seventh day, when the heart of the king was merry with wine, he makes a command to his wise men that are at least listed here, the seven eunuchs who served in his presence. And this is what he commanded. They were to bring Queen Vashti before the king, her royal crown, royal headpiece, in order to display her beauty to the people and the princes, for she was beautiful. You can count on this. When scripture says she's beautiful, it really means it. Queen Vashti, verse 12, refused to come at the king's command. Well, Queen Vashti's words enraged the king. He absolutely couldn't stand it. Remember, he's drunk. Verse 12 tells us the king became very angry and his wrath burned within him. What are we going to do? What's our game plan? In the presence of the king and the princes, Memucan said this, Queen Vashti has wronged not only the king, but all the princes and all the peoples who are in all the provinces of King Ahasuerus. I would say that's a little overreaction, wouldn't you? But he says it nevertheless. The queen's conduct will become known to all the women, causing them to look with contempt on their husbands, saying, King Ahasuerus commanded Queen Vashti to be brought into his presence, and she didn't come. You see, the fear, obviously, is that before long, all women will be doing what Queen Vashti has done, and the men will lose control of their wives. And this day, the ladies of Persia and Media who have heard of the queen's conduct will speak in the same way to all the king's princes. And there will be plenty of contempt and anger. Can't you hear this all men's gathering as they are all agree? Yeah, that's right, man. My wife's like that. Man, she hears about Vashti. She's going to go nuts. She's already a rebel, but she's going to get absolutely out on and on and on. And finally, he's got the king all ready for his suggestion. If it pleases the king, let a royal edict be issued by him. And let it be written in the laws of the Medes and the Persians. Remember, that's the law that's never changed. So that it cannot be repealed that Vashti should come no more into the presence of King Ahasuerus. Now, that was his right. He certainly had the right to say, that's it, curtains. You've seen the last of me, lady. You're gone. So directly, this edict had to do with his own home and his own marriage. But he goes further. Let the king give her royal position to another who is more worthy than she. Enter Esther. This is the wonder of God's sovereignty. He works in these remarkable ways, moving and pushing and changing minds until he brings even, let me say it, out of the most carnal and secular of settings, a decision that will set our course anew. We're going to see that all the way through this book, and I love it. Look at verse 20. They go a little further in the edict than I think would be practically possible to require. When the king's edict, which he shall make, is heard throughout all his kingdom, great as it is, then all women will give honor to their husbands, great and small. I'm not sure about that. And this word pleased the king and the princes, and the king did as Memucan proposed. He sent letters to all the king's provinces, to each province according to its script, and to every people according to their language. Notice what it says. Every man shall be the master in his own house and the one who speaks in the language of his own people. He'll be in charge and he will speak for the family. God's heart is on his people, a remnant in Persia, away from Zion. He must preserve them from extinction. That requires decisions from the top, and that requires one of his people to be there, namely Esther, who will someday be sitting beside Ahasuerus, whom she doesn't even know today. God does not go by the human clock. Compared to the works of mankind, God is extremely deliberate and painfully slow. God's wheels grind slowly and exceedingly fine. Now, Esther chapter 2. After these things. Now, when I read after these things, I thought, well, fourth year of his reign. How about the end of the third year of his reign? And I began to read through the chapter, and I didn't find any help until I came to verse 16 of chapter 2. For Esther, who wins the Miss Persia contest, Esther is taken to King Ahasuerus to his royal palace in the 10th month, which is the month Tebeth, in the seventh year of his reign. You're telling me 4 years have gone by in between chapters 1 and 2. So I thought, what happened during those 4 years? Learn a little history. Ahasuerus, also known as King Xerxes, reigned, and you count backwards because it's B.C., from 486 to 465 B.C. 486 to 465. History books tell us that this particular king, whom the books call Xerxes, and I quote, made an ambitious but disastrous attempt to conquer Greece. He returned defeated. And he opened the doors of the palace, and there was no lovely wife to greet him with arms outstretched, no comforting words of understanding. For the first time, he has been defeated on the battlefield. There's nothing good on the stove in the kitchen, and he's lonely. After these things, the anger of the king had subsided. Of course, it's been 3 years. The reason I say that is these gals that ran for Miss Persia had to have a full year before they came in to see the king, and so I'll get to that a little later on in the passage. You'll read about it when we get there, but it took another year. So he's 3 years later, and he's defeated, and he's alone. He remembered Vashti. And if you're used to a wife, even though she may be a little strong-willed at times, you need her when you come home defeated. You need her arms around you. You need the understanding of your partner, and he doesn't find it. He remembered Vashti and what she had done and what had been decreed against her. I think there is a surrounding sense of low-grade depression that comes in over him. The king's attendants who served him said, "Let beautiful young virgins be sought for the king. Isn't it interesting, by the way, that the king had the power to have any woman in the kingdom, snap of his finger, should be in his presence, right there in his bedchamber. But he doesn't want a woman for the night. He wants a wife. You see, he's not drunk any longer. He's thinking clearly now. Who wouldn't prefer a woman who will be there tomorrow and the next day, in contrast to a quickie sex experience for the night with some unnamed female? And so they say, let the king appoint overseers in all the provinces of his kingdom, that they may gather every beautiful young virgin to Susa, the capital, to the harem. Look, he even had a harem. He didn't want one of them. Into the custody of Haggai, the king's eunuch, who was in charge of the women, and let their cosmetics be given them. How interesting. And then let the young lady who pleases the king be the queen in place of Vashti. We'll get another wife for you. This one will be beautiful. She will be the most beautiful woman in Persia. We'll go to all 127 provinces and we'll find the best of the group. We'll even have her made even more attractive with cosmetics. Drop down, if you will, to verse 12. When the turn of each young lady came to go in to King Ahasuerus at the end of her 12 months, look at that, there's that extra year I told you about. She would have 12 months under specific regulations for the women. How would they be spent? The days of her beautification, of their beautification, were completed as follows. 6 months with oil of olay, oil of myrrh, and 6 months with spices and cosmetics for women. Kyle, C.F. Kyle of the Kyle and Daily Commentaries, makes comment that these words are to rub, to polish, to adorn with all kinds of precious ointments. It's physical beauty that they're going for. And before you sneer at that, ladies, trust me, the men aren't sneering. Before you buy into the feminist movement of our day where you can look like an unmade bed and still you're to be adored and appreciated, learn a lesson from Scripture. Every once in a while, Scripture does say a word about physical beauty. It doesn't place the emphasis on it that you would hear in lustful magazines or from lustful men, but it does place an emphasis on your beauty. The cosmetics mentioned here. Look at verse 5. Suddenly he mentions a Jew in Susa. Does that sound like an uneventful start? There's not a guy in the palace that knows Mordecai by name. But they're going to, because God's hand is moving the heart of the king like channels of water. There was a Jew in Susa, the capital, whose name was Mordecai, the son of Jair, son of Shimei, son of Kish, a Benjamite, who had been taken into exile. Now, the who is a reference to Kish. Mordecai wasn't taken into exile. Back in his genealogy, Kish was. Had been taken into exile from Jerusalem with the captives who had been exiled. We've been over all that historical jazz, so there's no reason to repeat it. The point is, he is unrelated to the Persian kingdom. He's a Jew living in exile. He hasn't gone back to Jerusalem. And on top of that, he's bringing up verse 7, Hadassah. Myrtle is the original word, like a myrtle tree, a myrtle bush, fragrance. Her Persian name is Esther, which means star, like a star in the sky. His uncle's daughter. She had neither father nor mother. It's the first reference to Esther, but I'll tell you, she emerges with incredible beauty and character that'll just make you take your hat off. She is one phenomenal lady. Next time we're going to look at the queen-like qualities of a lovely lady, all drawn from the life of Esther in this early reference to her. It says in verse 7, the young lady was beautiful of form and features, the original said. She was beautiful. She had a beautiful body. She had a beautiful face. She had beautiful features. When her father and her mother died, Mordecai took her as his own daughter, period. And that's where we got to stop. Orphan, beautiful, and before long you're going to hear, there she goes, Miss Persia. She doesn't know that right now. She has no idea of the stuff we've uncovered yet. Her day began rather uneventfully. Before her years would end, she would be crowned in an incredible coronation as the Queen of Persia. Now, this is not a sermon about Persian history. This is a sermon about life. And I find woven through the tapestry of this wonderful story that we've begun to uncover three timeless lessons that are going to be true till we draw our last breath and in the next generation when we're gone. Number one has to do with God's plan. Second has to do with God's purposes. And third has to do with God's people. Listen, God's plans are not hindered when the events are carnal or secular. God's plans are not hindered when the events that seem significant are carnal and secular. He is not limited to working in the Christian family. He is as much at work in the Oval Office as he is in your pastor's study. He is as much at work in the heart of the president as he is in the Christian leaders in America. The day you doubt that is the day you limit his sovereignty. And you will stop reading the news and you will become rather unhelpful in interpreting events of life. Christians, stay in touch with the news. God is at work. He's moving. He's touching lives. He's shaping kingdoms. Just because they happen to be secular or carnal doesn't mean he's not present. He may not be glorified, but he's present. He's at work. None of it makes him go, oh! He's never surprised. Second, God's purposes. God's purposes are not frustrated by moral or marital failures. Isn't that encouraging? Especially if you have failed morally or maritally. I can't imagine the debauchery of the banquet hall. I can't imagine the vulgarity and obscenity of the jokes. I can't imagine the lust in the mind of King Ahasuerus when he wanted to bring in his nude wife, if that indeed was his plan. But I'll tell you, in spite of the low morals and the breakdown in their marriage, God's purposes were not frustrated, and neither are they in your life. How do I know that? Because he is a God of grace. He is a God of great grace. Third, God's people. This is my favorite one. God's people are not excluded from high places because of handicap or hardship. Don't you even think about discounting anybody from being in a place of significance. I'm laughing because I saw a sign the other day that said, don't you even think about parking here. Isn't that a good sign? Don't you even think that somebody is off the record. God's people are not excluded from high places because of handicap or hardship. I don't know if Mordecai knew where the next meal was coming from. I do know that Esther was orphaned, and I do know she was not nobility. She's not the last commoner that nobility placed hands on, nor is she the last one that God exalted from nothing. Classic illustration, a young couple that made a 90-mile journey south, found no place to stay, and in the middle of the night, caused the angels to declare, God is here. Joseph and Mary, the vehicles for the birth of the Messiah, who did not come with royal blood from this earth's perspective, but he became the true King of kings and Lord of lords. May we bow together. I don't know where this message finds you, probably discounting the significance of these days, probably sighing rather than singing, no doubt thinking, what in the world good can come from all that I'm having to live with? These kids I can't handle, the pressure of today, I can't see the purpose. You've heard enough today to know that God's hand is not short and it cannot save, nor is his ear heavy that he cannot hear. You may be the one he's working on in this very place today. You may be the individual who needed to hear this the most. You may need to hear it on behalf of one of your kids, or on behalf of your mate, or a close friend, or maybe you yourself. When you take that journey to the cross where Christ paid for your sins, do you find some place in your past where you bowed the knee to him and claimed, "All hail, King Jesus. All hail, Emmanuel." Have you given him your life, your heart, your future, your sinfulness, for him to cleanse and make right? Hey, what are you waiting for? Now's the time. You need to come today. Don't delay. Thank you, Father, for the stories of your book. They pulsate with significance, and we realize how directly they are tied into our day. Forgive us for living in such an ultra-Christian world with only Christian contacts that we have failed to see the movement of a sovereign God in the vast scenes of state and empires in our world. Broaden our world with this story of Esther, and may we remain pure and committed to the things of God while we remain sensitive to your hand moving in carnal, secular, even drunken places. Thank you, Father, for your work in our lives. Bring to yourself this day those desperately in need of hope and a reason to go on. I pray for Jesus' sake. Amen.
3: 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You know, every child needs a hero to look up to, and Esther is one of the most remarkable characters who ever lived. Esther demonstrated that real strength isn't about power or position, it's about character. And Insight for Living has brought Esther's story to life in a way that will capture your child's imagination and plant God's truth deep in their heart. It's part of our beloved Paws and Tales audio series, creative, engaging storytelling that your kids will want to hear again and again. Here's just a sample of what your child and grandchild will enjoy.
5: So, there she is. Esther, you have some gifts.
6: Oh, I don't want any gifts.
5: Oh, she doesn't want any gifts. Take them away.
6: Stop. I want the gifts.
5: Ah, she wants the gifts. Now, this one is from...
7: Stop! You can't go in there.
5: What is it?
7: Where is Esther, daughter of Abihail?
8: You have no right to come in here.
7: Are you Esther?
6: I am.
7: She is beautiful.
9: She is indeed.
8: What is your business here?
7: You may take a few things with you.
6: I am going nowhere.
8: You will tell me what you're doing here.
7: We are gathering young women who will compete to be the next queen of Persia.
6: Oh, you can rest assured that I do not wish to compete.
8: You may leave now.
10: Esther, what's going on?
7: Take her.
6: Moshe.
10: Leave her alone.
6: Ooh. Moshe.
7: Stand back. This is not an invitation. I don't like this any more than you do, but I have my orders. You can come with us easily, or you can come with us as you struggle. But you will come with us.
8: Esther, come, gather some of your things.
6: Mordecai?
8: It is time to obey me. We will be right there.
6: Is he all right?
8: I'm sure he will be fine. Now listen to me. Go with him. I will go to the palace and get this cleared up. Look at me, girl. Do not tell anyone there that you are a Jew.
6: Why would that
8: Did not? You hear me? Tell no one.
6: I promise.
8: I love you, Esther.
6: I love you too. What will become of me?
8: I will have you back home in no time at all.
6: Mordecai, I'm scared.
8: Everything will be fine. Trust me. You will be home for dinner.
11: Stand back. We will go now.
6: I'm coming. Moshe. Moshe.
12: Captain.
7: What is it?
12: Please, watch over her. I have friends in the palace. I will come to bring her home. Just please. Watch over my Esther.
7: It doesn't matter who you know in the palace. Your Esther is now a part of the harem of King Ahasuerus. She will never come home.
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8: The true light that gives light to everyone was coming into the world. 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
2: Good morning and welcome. It is 3 minutes past seven this Monday, the 11th of May. My goodness, spring is springing onwards, isn't it? And I hope you can see the sunshine wherever you are this morning. Coming up on the show today, if you remember the Spice Girls and Brad Pitt and Delirious, then you're probably a millennial in your 30s and 40s now. With all this talk around Gen Z and their openness to faith, are millennials getting missed out in our churches? We'll be looking at that later on. Plus, why are those Gen Zers queuing up round the corner in the middle of the night to pray? What is God doing in that generation? What's God doing in your generation? However old you are, I'd love to hear from you on that. Plus, we'll be taking time to pray as well together. But that's all after we've heard from Jonathan Edwards with today's Be Still and Know.
3: Psalm 113, verses 5 to 7. Who can be compared with the Lord our God, who is enthroned on high? He stoops to look down on heaven and on earth. He lifts the poor from the dust and the needy from the garbage dump. When you hear that God is enthroned on high, it's easy to assume that he must be totally disconnected from the harsh realities of our world. The psalmist makes it clear that the reverse is true. Mighty and exalted as he undoubtedly is, God is also intimately concerned about what's happening here in the world, so much so that he not only looks down on what is going on, but takes action to rectify the situation. The whole Bible shows a concern for the poor. The law of Moses insisted on the poor being protected and supported. The prophets continually reminded people of their duty to care for the most vulnerable. And Jesus went out of his way to reach out to the weak and marginalized. In every society, there are poor people, and yet the majority try to get on with life as if they didn't exist. God calls us to care for the poor in our world today. The facts are staggering and deeply disturbing. According to the World Bank, 700 million people live in extreme poverty, which they define as living on less than $3 a day. The majority of these people live in sub-Saharan Africa, followed by Southern Asia. However, poverty is present in every society. It's often carefully hidden, but none of us lives far away from people whose lives are distorted and restricted by a lack of money. God is still in the business of lifting the poor from the dust. God is still in the business of lifting the poor from the dust and the needy from the garbage dump, and he looks to us to make it happen. So let me ask you a direct question. In what ways are you able to help the poor in your community? And now let's pray together. Lord God, we thank you that you care for the poor and vulnerable. Help us to find ways to reflect your love to all those who are marginalized in our communities. Amen. Well, I'm so glad you've joined me today. I encourage you to join me every day for Be Still and Know here on Premier. Or you might like to join the thousands of people who listen to this on podcast, which is available at any time. I hope you have a great day today. God bless you.

Well, let's come now to our time of prayer this morning. Got to be honest with you, we've got a couple of technical issues today, so I'm not able to do your prayers as they come in. Apologies for that. But anything that does come in on email, we will send to the Premier Lifeline team. But why don't we just take some time praying into the kind of things that I know come up in our prayer time every morning. So Lord, we thank you for the breath in our lungs and the chance to live another day today. We ask for the presence of your Holy Spirit with us wherever we go, whether we're staying at home today, whether we're going out to work, whether we're caring for children or older people, whether we're working out in businesses in the world or whether we work for a church or a Christian organisation. We pray that we would carry the presence of Jesus with us into our everyday tasks. Lord, I pray for anyone this morning who has physical illness, physical pain or lack of mobility, or is dealing with an ongoing condition. We thank you that we can believe in your healing power. We see it happen even today as we lift people by name to you. And we thank you for your healing power, your Holy Spirit. You are the one who heals. And as we come to you and ask for it in Jesus' name, we believe that it happens. So take a moment just to name the condition that you might be dealing with or that someone in your life is dealing with. Bring it to the Lord. And then speak the opposite. Speak life, speak wholeness, speak reduction in pain, speak freedom from inflammation. Speak goodness and health into joints and muscles and vertebrae. And speak the power of Jesus in chasing away infection and inflammation. Lord, we lift these people and these conditions to you, trusting that you are the God who heals. This morning, Lord, we pray for anybody facing difficulties in their relationships, whether it's with parents or with children, in-laws, or even between marriages as well. Lord, we just pray for your grace to flow, for forgiveness to come, and for the restoration of relationships in Jesus' name. Thank you that you love it when brothers and sisters dwell in unity together. And you call us to be the family of God as your children. And so we pray that we would see these in some of these difficult relationships. And Lord, we pray now for the places where we live, whether it's a village, a town or a city. You've called us to those places for a reason. And so I pray, Lord, that as we go about our business, walking our streets, driving along them, hopping on buses and trains, that we'd recognise again that we bring the presence of Jesus and we can pray your peace, your prosperity, your freedom in the places where we live and work. And we lift all these things in Jesus' name. And why don't we close by saying the Lord's Prayer together? Our Father in heaven, holy be your name. Your kingdom come, your will be done, on earth as it is in heaven. Give us today our daily bread, and forgive us

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1: Price, help us to remember that we can always trust you. The psalmist reminds us that you neither slumber nor sleep. We can lie down and sleep in peace, knowing that you are in control. I pray for those who are struggling with their health today. May they know your presence, your strength, your healing, and your peace. I pray especially for those who, through failing health or frailty, are unable to join in person with their church family to worship you as they used to. May they know your presence, and may they know that they still have a valuable part to play in your kingdom. Thank you that in Jesus we have strength for today and bright hope for tomorrow. It is in his name that I ask all these things. Amen.
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2: 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Always love to hear about it, of course. studio@premier.org.uk. I'll tell you what my inspiration was this Sunday after this.

Just want to share something that I learnt at a church over the weekend. Somebody was preaching on the Holy Spirit, one of my favourite topics, and what this really great reflection from John chapter 14, verse 17. It says this, the world cannot accept him, the Holy Spirit, because it neither sees him nor knows him. But you know him, for he lives with you and will be in you. And the point that Pastor Jacob, I think his name was, a guy from Uganda, was preaching. The point that he made was that sometimes we worry quite a lot about grieving the Holy Spirit or putting him off or letting him fly away from us. But he says, no, look at this verse. But you know him, for he lives in you and will be in you. The sense that the Holy Spirit, if you've come to know Jesus, if you've invited him into your life, he's living with you. He's dwelling with you. The Holy Spirit is in you. And so, you know, not to be anxious, not to be too anxious about this idea of grieving the Holy Spirit. Of course, there are things we can do that put us out of touch with God. But in essence, the Holy Spirit is dwelling within you, living within you this Monday morning. So wherever you're going and whatever you're doing, whatever comes your way, you have the Spirit of God in you and you take the Spirit of God with you into those places. So maybe you've got a lot to do this Monday morning. Maybe you've got a stressful day ahead. Maybe you're right in the middle of dealing with a difficult situation, or maybe you're in a place with a bit of a toxic culture and it feels like it's really difficult to share anything of your faith in Jesus. You're taking the Spirit of Jesus in with you. It's dwelling in you. He's dwelling in you and you know it. And so I really hope that makes a difference to the way you live your life today. I know it's really impacted me when I saw that with fresh eyes. You know him and he lives in you. That's the Holy Spirit. Stay with us. Some more worship now.

0: Now, if late one Friday night in the middle of a city centre, you saw hundreds, maybe even thousands of young people queuing up around the block to get in somewhere, you'd maybe think it was the latest concert from the hot new band, or maybe a really buzzing club or something. You probably wouldn't assume that they were queuing up to go and pray all night. But that's exactly what's been happening in East London, where three churches are getting together to pray together for the nation right throughout the night. It's Saint Church, KXC and Imprint. And in just a moment, we're going to be hearing from one of the pastors behind that about what's inspiring Gen Z to pray. And also, if you wake up this morning and you're feeling a bit uncreative, a bit sludgy, then Al Gordon is also going to have some advice and a little bit of homework for you. So do stay with me. That's all coming up after the very latest news.
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4: Hello, I'm Anna Rees Green. 24 Labour MPs have now called on the Prime Minister to resign following Labour's disappointing results in the local elections in England, Scotland and Wales. The party lost over 1,300 seats so far. Welsh Labour's lost control of the Senate for the first time ever, with Plaid Cymru having the biggest number of representatives. Now Donald Trump's been accused of building an Old Testament-style idol to himself after a 22-foot gold statue was unveiled at Mar-a-Lago. It depicts Trump raising his fist, reminiscent of the moment he dodged a bullet on the campaign trail. Evangelical pastor Mark Burns said the statue was a celebration of life. And thousands are expected to join this year's March for Jesus in Belfast on Saturday the 16th of May. Organisers are hoping for a record turnout. The event's hoping to highlight quiet revival. That's your latest Premier News.
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0: You're listening to Inspirational Breakfast with me, Esther Higham, this Monday morning. And I'm wondering, would you call yourself creative? Well, nearly half of UK adults don't consider themselves artistic or creative, according to a survey from Sky Arts, even though 7 in 10 regularly do creative things like cooking, photography, gardening, and singing or dancing. When God himself is the master artist and we're made in his image, why do we make this distinction between creative and non-creative in the first place? And why is it that Christian art can sometimes feel like it settles for less, playing it safe rather than pushing boundaries? Well, these are just some of the questions being explored by Al Gordon in his new book, Spark, Reigniting Your God-Given Creativity. Al is the rector of Saint Church in East London and one of the leaders behind the joint prayer gatherings in Hackney in London, alongside two other churches, KXC and Imprint. Over the last couple of years, these events have drawn thousands of people from across the UK for a 12-hour overnight prayer events. With that in mind, I started by asking Al, what's going on?
1: God is doing something remarkable among young people. There's a spiritual hunger that we're seeing, not just in our church, but right across the church, where people are just hungry to meet with God, the presence of God. So we've just started this thing called Joint Prayer Gathering that started sort of by accident with my friend Pete Hughes and Wale, KXC and Imprint and Saint and the church I lead. We kind of, about 3 years ago, off the back of the outpouring that happened at Asbury, called our churches together, repentance. We'd like publicly stood up, say, no more competition. We're going to come together, humble ourselves and pray for God to move among this young generation. And we've seen God do remarkable things. And, you know, by way of context, you know, we regularly see several thousand people turn up to pray, sign up to pray through the night, thousands joining online as well. And it's remarkable watching the passion, the hunger among young people. Yeah.
0: And what do you see at these events? What keeps people up at 3 o'clock in the morning?
1: I know. Like, firstly, I am not in my 20s and I'm like there in the middle of the night going, this is late. But I think there's an amazing sense of the presence of God working and people just hungry to encounter Jesus. You know, most people are pretty broken. They've come from a pretty hard situation, the pandemic, mental health. And a moment, a psalmist says, you know, there is one day in your courts and 1,000 elsewhere. A moment with Jesus changes everything. And so spending time in the presence of God, worshiping, you know, we mix it. We hold the program pretty light. So there's not a big plan. It's not a show. We just say we're going to get together often in the round. We're just going to wait and we're going to worship. And we find that people get filled with God. They get filled and encouraged and people become Christians. I mean, dozens of people become Christians at these events. People getting healed, people, you know, praying for the city. Amazing things, yeah.
0: Because that's the thing, having a beautiful, you know, mountaintop spiritual experience is one thing. How are you noticing that it's impacting the everyday lives?
1: So many ways. I think there's the younger generation, I'd say this, I'm seeing this, are so less compartmentalized in their faith. They're not Sunday Christians anymore. They're saying, look, the whole of my life, it's so radical and counterculture to be a Christian now. It's almost like Sunday flows into Monday. And people who spend time with Jesus, they're going to go and make a difference in the workplace. You know, we know when Jesus comes down the mountain transfiguration with his disciples, there's this moment where it says all the people saw Jesus and they were overwhelmed with wonder and they ran to greet him. You know, when you've been with Jesus, it changes the way you carry yourself in the week. So spending time with God, you're getting yourself to church, getting in a Bible study, going on an Alpha course, these things actually have an impact in the rest of your week and the rest of your life. We're seeing that from the football pitch to the pop stars. Something's happening in this cultural moment where people are hungry to have a real encounter with Jesus. And it's leading to impact in their work and in what they do with the rest of their lives.
0: So that's interesting that the young people that are around you are less compartmentalized. It's not just a Sunday Christian. Do you think as well, sort of the tribalism that we've seen in past generations in church, you're a Baptist, I'm an Anglican, you know, you go to that church, high church, low church. Do you think that has less resonance now amongst your cohort? And is that why it's easier to then do something united with Imprint and KXC as well?
1: I 100%. Like, people don't care anymore. Like, what denomination, like, what, people are so open to working together. And I think it comes down to hunger. As again, you know, your Psalm 133 says this, where brothers and sisters who are in unity, God commands blessing. Like, when we come together around Jesus, we're not so worried about who we are. We're more fixed on who he is. And it changes how we relate to one another. So definitely there's a spiritual hunger that's leading to people being less worried about what their tribe is and more like, how do we get together? And we've just seen this with like joint prayer gathering. like there is unbelievable blessing that comes through unity. We're three very different churches in different parts of the city, but we work together in unity and many other, you know, hundreds of churches joining with us. And we're seeing this hunger around, like, let's put our labels down and let's get on our knees and like, kind of humble ourselves. And I think it's one of those things, pride is a big blocker to God working in your life. And when pride can look pretty subtle, it can look like my church is better than your church. But actually, when we get on our faces and we say, God, would you come and meet with us? Anything can happen.
0: So absolutely no competition or rivalry between you, Pete Hughes, and Wally from Imprint.
1: No, so honestly, like, I think something's radically changed in our hearts. Like, we used to be, going back 3 years, I used to watch really carefully what those guys were doing. I'd be like, they're doing the Ten Commandments, oh, I'll do the 11th Commandment. But there was a moment at the outpouring as we were, Pete Hughes and I were together, and we were kind of, we better pray for London, because why should God pass London by? We need Jesus here. Pete puts his arms around me. I've told this story many times, and he prays, God, would you send revival? But don't start with KXC, start with Saint. And I was like, yes, Lord, I received that. It took me about 30 seconds before I got smoked down by the power of God. I'd be like, I was like, gosh, I better pray for Pete's church. Something breaks when you stop being worried about your own little kingdom, then the kingdom of God can really come. So we've just seen our hearts radically change. When you repent of your pride, something shifts in you. So I honestly love those guys like their family, and our churches work so closely now, and many other churches. Something God is doing around unity that is seeing massive breakthrough spiritually in this moment.
0: And how significant do you think it is that these are London churches? Does what happens in London start to resonate around the UK as well?
1: Oh, for sure. I think all around the UK, people are working together. We're seeing this across cities, joint prayer gatherings springing up all over the world, actually. But more than that, I think there's a real recognition that the things that divide us are not as important as what unites us. And actually working together in love, when God begins to move among a generation and ignite and encourage that kind of missional energy, that creativity, one of the fruits of that is unity. We're like, well, let's work together. So yeah, 100%.
0: And in terms of unity as well, one thing we're talking about a lot is political unity, yeah. Unity of views. How are you handling that with your congregations? I mean, again, sure. You've got perhaps a more sort of coherent group of mostly younger people.
1: Yeah.
0: But do you see disagreements breaking out around who to vote for or what it looks like to be a Christian nation? Does that come close to you as well?
1: It does. And I think we try and keep our eyes on Jesus. You know, it's easy to find things to fall out over, and people have different views, and that's wonderful. We need a rich tapestry of society to make the world better. And I think it's brilliant if you have a view, and I think I'd encourage everyone to get out there, vote, be involved in politics, engage, get to know your councillors, get to know your MPs, and above all, pray for them. That's the thing that we encourage people, like, let's pray for our leaders. We're definitely living in an age of fracturing and a division, and people are very polarized. The church has a unique moment to bring people together. And I think that's what we can do with creativity, one of those things that brings people together, innovation, trying new things, actually igniting that unity is from the Spirit of God. Nothing else is going to do that right now. So there's never been a more urgent time for the church to be involved in things like politics. But at the same time, we're not there to build a partisan view. We're there to build unity and to love and listen well and learn from each other.
0: I know another of your passions is how do we beat the algorithm? So much of our lives is whether it's politics, you know, we live in these echo chambers, or whether it's our church tribes, or or getting distracted by cats. I don't know.
1: Yes,
0: we're so much driven by the algorithm. Yeah. Have you got some nifty ways to beat that?
1: Well, it's something I feel passionate about. But what it is to be human in the age of the algorithm, you know. Every one of us probably listening to this, as you're going, getting ready for your day, you're going to be tapping into the most amazing set of resources, whether it's AI apps or, you know, just navigating to work. Often you're using AI behind the scenes. Now, all that stuff is good. Technology is always a blessing. The question is, how do we use that to the glory of God? Now, the big challenge, thinker Noah Yuval Harari talks about this, that this could be the last generation of Homo sapiens, as he puts it, because of the rise of AI and the way that's going to change what it is to be human. So Stephen Hawking says this thing around the rise of AI being the most significant thing ever to have happened to the human race. We take a different view. You know, the incarnation is far more important. But we're living in this incredibly important liminal shift in what it is to be human. And the rise of AI is going to challenge how we operate as humans. Now, the creativity of the human being is actually the one thing that we need to really watch carefully, because while the algorithms can think faster than us, come up with amazing solutions and take an idea and, you know, map it out, original thought or creating ex nihilo is something that begins with God. So actually, as Christians, tapping into the Spirit of God, the Spirit of the Creator, empowers us in the age of the algorithm in a remarkable way. So these are years when the church is going to need to embrace creativity, spark that God-given creativity in a radical way. And if we do it right, the future is bright. If we get it wrong, we go back into a world that's not worth really thinking about.
0: And this is the thing, Al, isn't it? Because you look back a couple of centuries and the church was the hotbed of creativity,
1: right.
0: You know, from Michelangelo to Bach or what have you. That's where your creatives were. It's probably where the money was as well. So that's why it was happening.
1: Yeah.
0: But why in modern times has the church not been a byword for creativity? What have we done that stifled that ex nihilo, you know, creative thought?
1: I think there's a big lie we tell ourselves, which is we say, I'm just not that creative. You know, you're probably... you know, listening to this, having a coffee in the morning. I know when my coffee hasn't kicked in the morning, I'm just like, I can't think of anything original.
0: No one's created.
1: But we tell ourselves this lie. Maybe you had a teacher who said, oh, you know, you should, I failed grade one on four instruments. Like, you know, we get wounded along the way. We get sort of stung by our failures and we are afraid to step out creatively. Or we think of creativity as something that the elites do. You know, you're a professional, you're a musician, you're an artist, a designer. The reality is all of human life is creative. We are made in the image of a creator who creates, is still creating, and we're made to create. We're created in order to go and make. So there's something special when we tap into that original design and we uncover and release the creativity of all believers, if you like, science, school, creativity, family life. You know, if you start to bring your genius that God has given you as someone made in his image to light, fanned in the flame by the Spirit of God, it will have an exponential impact on the world around you. So let's stop telling ourselves the big lie. We believe in the creativity of all believers. The only question is, will you take time to fan that, to spark that creativity in your life?
0: So churches might say, that's great, yeah, but I don't want somebody who hasn't really learned to play the guitar leading worship or somebody who can only doodle, you know, doing something on the church magazine or the website.
1: Yeah.
0: How do we genuinely help people to express and develop their creativity?
1: Yeah.
0: Do we need to put up with it being less good for a bit, for example?
1: No. You want to aim for the stars, shoot for the moon. You know, we want our creativity to be a reflection of who God is, but I think we have quite a limiting view of what creativity is. What I want to encourage is you to think, as you go about your day to day, to think, how can I invite God into the decisions I make, the choices I do, and the way I live my life to allow his imagination to impact my imagination? Let's not reduce it to something like functional, like, hey, you know, that expression of creativity. But actually, if you allow God to help your imagination, your ideas, your inspiration, even the word inspiration is breathing in the Spirit of God, and let that flow into what you do, how you live, how you love, how you go about your day, we would begin to see a renaissance in this generation. And for the Michelangelos, there are hundreds of thousands of people who've actually made the world better through small decisions, fueled by God's imagination impacting their human creativity.
0: But I do wonder whether we have to risk quality in order for that to happen, in order for that shift to happen.
1: Let's talk about failure. So we're all afraid of failing. We don't like to look stupid. But failure is a better teacher than success. Success makes you lazy. Failure, actually, you learn from. We can all think of things that have gone horribly wrong. And we learn from those mistakes and we do things differently. So yeah, we shouldn't be afraid of trying things and failing. The first time I was a musician in my 20s and the first time I led worship, it was so bad that like it was in a small group. They rotated out the room and laughed in the corridor because it was so nice. They didn't want to laugh in front of me. So and the lady who was running the small group said, oh, Al, you know, you've got a real heart for Jesus, you know, but maybe you want to think about guitar lessons. And actually, you know, she was totally right. If we give up when we first encounter hardship or failure or we feel hurt, we're never going to go anywhere. So one of the things, you know, I'm passionate about, and I talk about this in this book, Spark, is actually embrace failure as a spiritual, like discipline almost. Like, make friends with failure. Like, don't be afraid to try things and fail. So much of our lives are held back because we're afraid of we're going to look stupid. Like, if we start from the basic assumption, we all look pretty stupid most of the time, certainly I do, then we're slightly free to fail and learn and try new things. And here's the thing, most great breakthroughs in life have come because of failures. People tried stuff and it was not meant to work out that way, and suddenly they've invented something completely new.
0: And what's I think the other barrier for Christian creatives is, what if it's not Christian enough?
1: Right.
0: Yeah.
1: Yes. Should talk about that?
0: Yeah.
1: So I'm probably going to get like letters on this one, but I think there's no such thing as Christian creativity and non-Christian creativity. I think that dualism is not very helpful. I think there are Christians who create. And the question is, will you do it well to the glory of God? you can make, you know, creativity good, beautiful, and true, and it should be. It should build up. It should make a difference in the world. It doesn't necessarily need to have the label Jesus on it for it to be good creativity. In fact, sometimes Christians can create stuff that's just really bad, let's be honest. And there's beauty and truth and goodness out there in the world that's not necessarily got a label of Christian. We don't have a monopoly on beauty. Every sunset is beautiful, right? So I think what I'd encourage you is to think of creativity as people filled with the Spirit of God that is the best it can be. So often in the church, I think we make an idol out of mediocrity rather than excellence. And we settle for average, when actually we should be bold and say, look, why don't we paint the Sistine Chapels of the future? Why don't you stretch and write the kind of great works of art, or the great stories, or the tech that's going to change the world? So 100%, let's do away with it has to fit a sort of like narrow definition of creativity. All beauty and art and goodness that points upwards is from God. You know, God is drawing humanity to himself in Jesus. And therefore, as Christians, we should be filled with the Spirit of God and go and make good, beautiful, true art.
0: One other barrier, I think, to creativity, particularly in the age of social media, is, you know, what are we going to do? Does it have to have a certain number of likes?
1: Right.
0: Does it need to be sellable to be good or popular? How do we create in a world where it's all about the likes?
1: Yeah, funny enough, I think that stuff sometimes is helpful. Like you can test an idea, does it connect? But I think it's motivation. If you get your identity from success, you're going to find it really hard in life. Most of the great works of art have been like independent. Some of the greatest artists were never recognized in their lifetime. So I think judging yourself and defining yourself by how many likes you get, bad idea. But instead, we should be focusing on how are we helping people? How are we helping people encounter beauty, truth, and goodness? How is God at work? And I think everyone listening, you know, you're going to go around the day today. You'll probably make about 30,000 decisions, most of them very small in your day. Particularly if you've listened to Premier, you know, in the morning, you're going to make better decisions. But those decisions, every time you make a decision, you can point people with little things that you do, the way you approach stuff that can help people engage with God in a million small ways. So I wouldn't worry so much about likes. They're useful feedback tools, but that stuff will come and go. What's really going to make a difference is when you go to sleep tonight, have you lived your life today, when the day you've been given, the opportunities, the conversations you had, in a way that pushes people away from darkness towards light and gives them hope.
0: So with that in mind, set us a creative challenge, a bit of homework we can all do today.
1: Go somewhere, look at something beautiful. Go find something in your day that's going to spark beauty for you, that's going to inspire you. Like we live in a wonder drought. Open your eyes, walk through the streets, find one thing that is beautiful. It could be a picture on the side of the street, could be a piece of graffiti, could be a tree, could be anything you see that will spark beauty in your life. It's so important that we engage with the world around us. So a little bit of homework, go notice something today that is inspirational, take note, snap a photo of it, post it online, tag Premier Christian Radio, and go and make a difference, ignite creativity today.
0: That's the voice of Al Gordon, the pastor of Saint Church and author of the new book, Spark, Reigniting Your God-Given Creativity. And if you want to find out more about those joint prayer gatherings he helps lead in London, head to saint.church/joint-prayer-gathering and join in with the thousands who get together to pray in person in London and online as well. News is next, and after that I'm asking, which generation do you identify with? Baby boomer, Gen X, Gen Z, or even the young ones, Gen A? Why does it matter, and how does it affect our churches? That's coming up next.

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15: Hello, good morning. I'm Donna Birrell. Sir Keir Starmer will promise to face up to the big challenges in a speech later. The Prime Minister will attempt to reset his government following disastrous election results in England, Scotland and Wales last week. He'll pledge to tackle the cost of living crisis by forging closer ties with the European Union. But one of his MPs, Catherine West, says she'll begin the process of trying to oust him today. She says the Cabinet is sitting on its hands.
16: That level of inertia in the face of the election defeat that we saw on Thursday is a disgrace. Working people sent us a message on Thursday. We have to listen to that and we have to change.
15: 20 British nationals who were trapped on board the cruise ship hit by hantavirus have arrived back in the UK. The passengers who landed in Manchester last night are now in isolation in hospital on the Wirral. Meanwhile, a French traveller started showing symptoms of the virus on their repatriation flight. Dr. Tedros Adhanom Ghebreyesus from the World Health Organization says they'll be retested.
17: It may not be even associated with hantavirus. Of course, it should be checked. But with age comes many health challenges. That was actually one of the concerns we had with this ship.
15: Pope Leo has expressed concern after an increase in violence in the Sahel region in Africa. Violent extremists are expanding their reach, particularly in Chad and Mali. Last week, 30 people were killed in the region in two attacks. The Pope has assured locals of his prayers and called for more efforts to promote peace. Senior doctors in England are being balloted on strike action. Both consultants and specialist doctors are in dispute with the government over pay, and they're also calling for better recognition of their skills and experience. The British Medical Association says talks with the government aren't progressing fast enough. The results of the ballot will be announced after the 6th of July. Tea lovers are being warned global warming is changing the way our tea tastes. A report by Christian Aid says rising temperatures and worsening weather extremes are starting to make it more bitter. Dominic Nutt is a climate change expert at the charity and says this will have a devastating impact on growers.
5: We've spoken to farmers who say they see the quality of their tea dropping. So the prices they're getting has been driven down. That means they can't send their children to school if they have to pay. It means they can't kind of buy health for their family. And therefore, their local economy is being affected.
15: And Dame Mary Berry says she's so proud to have received the BAFTA Fellowship at last night's television BAFTAs. Adolescence was the big winner, taking home four awards. Weather-wise then, sunny spells with showers at times and feeling rather chilly today. That's your latest from the Premier News team. For more stories from a Christian perspective, head to premierchristian.news.
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1: Well, that's a track to wake you up this Monday morning. And if that hit song by the Spice Girls was part of the soundtrack to your teenage years, then you're probably a millennial. Now in your 30s and 40s. And I wonder, if that's you, are you feeling a little bit misplaced by all the attention and focus that's being put on Gen Z or Gen Z? And how is that affecting life in our churches as well? Are we learning from the younger generation or feeling a bit out of joint? And what can churches do to make sure that people of every generation are being catered for? We'll be looking at that together in the coming hour. Plus, keeping our attention on our brothers and sisters in Christ who are being persecuted around the world. That's all coming up on your Inspirational Breakfast. Stay with me right through till 9 o'clock.

0: Now let's take a moment to look around the world. Every day, around 13 Christians around the world are killed for their faith, and 70% of the persecution happens in Nigeria. According to Open Doors, over 388 million Christians face high levels of persecution and discrimination. That's one in seven believers worldwide, and Nigeria ranks seventh on the Open Doors World Watch List. Now, we know we have the promise of hope. As Jesus says in Matthew chapter 5, verse 11, "Blessed are you when people insult you, persecute you, and falsely say all kinds of evil against you because of me." But is there more that the church should be doing to stop or reduce this brutality against fellow believers, especially in Nigeria, where these killings seem to have continued seemingly unabated? Premier's Ayeni Adu sat down with Suleiman from northeastern Nigeria. Suleiman is a pastor in the worst hit areas of Bornu State, and he's seen firsthand some of the difficulties Christians face in the area. Ayeni began by asking him about growing up in an environment like this.
1: Growing up in northern Nigeria, especially as a Christian, has been quite a challenging thing. And this is the experience of many Christians there. We are a minority, especially in Borno State. We are

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1: So I've grew up, and that's the same thing applies to many in that area. Growing up, thinking that we are second-class citizens in our own country, in our own homeland, is quite challenging to process. And even in some localities that maybe within a ward that we can produce a counselor, a Christian counselor, to the local government council, the state government will impose a Muslim on that. And you must have had a Chibok local government that the school girls were abducted over a decade ago. So Chibok is the most Christian local government in Borno State. About 90% Christian population. But then, just December last year, the governor imposed a Muslim chairman of that of Chibok local government. He said he wants a Muslim to be chairman, and a Muslim is a chairman of a local government in Chibok. This has never been the case, and this is something that it would never happen if people would go on, we would have a free and fair election. So the situation there growing up is, in that area, is a kind of a message that the government is telling us, you don't belong here.
2: What is the current mood in terms of the support you're getting from the international community? Are there charities, organizations that are doing great work to ensure that, you know, the voices of the people who are affected are heard and as much as possible their needs are met and the concerns they have alleviated?
1: Okay, yeah, there are some support from some organization. But then amazes me sometimes is that even with now the renewed global attention on the Christian genocide in Nigeria, less is done compared to what would have been done, like when we think of the level of awareness now. And I would say that is happening because there's the devil has spread out the spirit of deception to confuse people, to blind people from seeing the real thing that is going on. So many people do not still believe that this is going on. And on the organization like Open Doors, that's a very amazing thing in Nigeria, reaching out to the victims of violence. They have a trauma care center where thousands and thousands of people have passed through that training, trying to pacify them, to teach them from the scriptures, to understand what their experience is, how they can really use their own experience to even glorify God. So, and as many people who are aware with that context, is all those people, they are mostly peasant farmers who are being attacked and displaced from their villages. So when they are displaced, they are taken away from their farmlands. They have no more source of livelihood. So what like organizations like Open Doors does is to teach them skills acquisition. They enroll them on skill acquisition program. They train them so they will be able to survive, even though they are displaced, but they have a life to live. So a lot is going on with some organization, but a lot more needs to be done. We are talking about hundreds of thousands of people. And also, we also need to pray for the Boko Haram terrorists. The Bible says the devil does not come unless to steal, to kill, and to destroy. And if you see anywhere the terrorists have gone to attack, the very basic thing you see is the mark of stealing, is the mark of death, is the mark of destruction. That is the spirit in them. And the scripture has told us that our war is not against flesh and blood. It's against principalities and powers. It's against the rulers of this age. It's against authorities. These are the spirits that are working in the Boko Haram.

0: We need to pray for their deliverance. We need to pray for their hearts to be softened so that they will come to the saving power of our Lord Jesus Christ. As much as Jesus died for us, he died for them.
1: Wow, what a challenge there from Pastor Suleiman, who ministers in the Bornu State in Nigeria, which has seen extreme and violent persecution against Christians there. And Suleiman has seen some of that firsthand. A real point for our prayers there. And if you want to listen to that whole conversation, just search for Daytime with Tash QC at premier.plus, premier.plus. Stay with us in just a moment. We're going to hear how a Christian MP gets inspiration from his local church.

0: You're listening to Inspirational Breakfast with me, Esther Higham, this Monday morning. Hope your day and your week has started well so far. But think back to yesterday. What's your church like? Do you worship at a small village church in the countryside, or are you a large congregation in a buzzing city centre? Are there people there from other nations, or mostly people from your local area? I'm curious to know what your experience of church does to everyday life for you. How does it shape the way you see your faith? And it's a question I've been asking quite a few people recently, including the Christian MP Tom Tugendhat. He told me what he loves about his church in Edenbridge in Kent.
1: You know, I'm a Catholic, and one of the things about Catholicism in our country is it's a faith that is brought from many different parts of the world. You know, the reality is Catholics were forcibly converted or expelled from the country in the 1500s. Or rather, really much more in the late 1500s, early 1600s. And the return of Catholicism in the UK, a lot of it came from Ireland, but a lot of it is now coming from places like Nigeria and southern India and things like that. Of course, Poland as well. And you go to a church like ours in Edenbridge, St. Lawrence Edenbridge, and you'll see that diversity of faith and expression of faith within the church. And you'll also hear, I mean, our priest happens to be from South India, our former parish priest was from Nigeria, and you'll hear from them not just the usual sort of sermons that you'd expect from a priest, but you'll also hear from them in different ways the way in which the church has a role in our community. And one of the things that it does is bring people together. It brings old and young together. It's increasingly unusual. Let's be honest, in our society, to have sort of those multi-generational environments, and it's and the church is incredibly important for that. And you know, everybody talks about how good that is for older people, and of course it is, but it's also good for younger people. You know, it's great for my kids, it's great for me, and it's great for everybody. So it is one of the elements, one of the threads that binds a community together. And then of course, you know, good churches work with other churches as well. And you see this as well, where you bring different faith communities, which in some communities, in some areas, in some towns can mean, you know, bringing churches from very different backgrounds. It's an extraordinary way of making sure that people find a place in their own society.
0: That's Tom Tugendhat, MP, former Securities Minister, giving us an insight to his local church in Kent, where he sees people from all across the globe. And that makes a real difference to his sense of particularly the Catholic faith being a global network of believers. We'll hear more from other people's churches in the coming weeks. Now, if your church does or doesn't have a healing ministry, can I invite you to come along to the 2026 Healing Conference? It's going to be at Methodist Central Hall this coming Saturday, the 16th of May. There will be worship, there will be healing prayer, of course, and amazing teaching from Dr. Ben Pugh. Also, our very own Premier Lifeline's Jonathan Clark will be there as well. So if you want to press in to the power of healing in your church and in your community, can I thoroughly recommend that you get yourselves along there? Tickets are only £10 and you can get yours at premier.org.uk/healing. premier.org.uk/healing. Do consider checking that out. Stay with us. Donna's going to bring you the latest news after this.

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1: Hello, here are the headlines. Sir Keir Starmer will fight to persuade Labour MPs not to ditch him in a speech this morning following disastrous results for Labour in last week's elections. He's expected to promise to tackle the cost of living crisis and strengthen the UK's relationship with Europe. 20 British people are being monitored in a hospital on the Wirral after coming off the cruise ship hit by hantavirus. Of those who disembarked yesterday, one American passenger has tested positive for the disease, while a French person is showing symptoms. There's a warning the UK will lose over 160,000 jobs this year because of the Iran war. A forecasting group claims South Wales and the Humber will be the worst affected. A row has broken out at Kent County Council after Reform UK councillors backed proposals to say the Lord's Prayer and sing the national anthem at meetings. Supporters say the move reflects Britain's Christian heritage, but opposition councillors have criticised the plans as inappropriate. And there's trouble brewing for tea lovers, as a new report from Christian Aid claims rising temperatures in places like India, Sri Lanka and Kenya are making tea taste more bitter. And those are this morning's latest headlines.
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3: You certainly are. Esther, hi, I'm with you this morning. And I'm wondering, which generation do you identify with? Are you a baby boomer? Are you a Gen X, a millennial, or a Gen Z or Gen Z, depending on how you prefer to say it? Well, if you're a millennial, you can tell because you probably were really into the Spice Girls growing up, maybe even Harry Potter. You can remember seeing Delirious live, and you probably spent your summers at Soul Survivor. But we're going to be hearing shortly from someone who is a millennial, thinking that they're getting squeezed out from their churches, with all the focus on these bright new people who are more spiritually open. How do we make sure we are reaching people from every generation in our churches? We'll be reflecting on that together after this.

0: zigzag.
1: Now, if that hit by the Spice Girls and others like it were the soundtrack to your teenage years, then you're probably a millennial now in your 30s to 40s. But with all the interest going on around the younger Gen Z these days, are millennials being left out, not just from our culture, but also from our churches? Writer Lizzie Hutchison is calling on churches to press in to reaching and growing Christians in her age group. And she joined me earlier to give me some ideas as to how. But first, I couldn't resist getting a bit nostalgic with her, asking her what her favourite music was growing up. If you want to be my lover,
2: you have got to... Spice Girls, Situation, anything poppy. It was like a good pop era, wasn't it? We had S Club 7 as well.
1: Favourite outfit?
2: I had so many. I had a really bright collection of patterned leggings, I think.
1: Favourite film of that era?
2: I remember not being allowed to watch Titanic because it was a 12.
1: Were you around church in those days? Can you remember a favourite worship song?
2: Here I Am to Worship does seem to have just like always been number one in my like head for worship. I think that probably was, might have been, yeah, the sort of good Tim Hughes era.
1: Lizzie. We're pitying the poor millennials, aren't we? Because I can remember 10, 15 years ago, when actually we were employing quite a few young people, it just felt like everybody was talking about these sort of precious, tender millennials who, you know, wanted purpose rather than cash and how difficult they were to kind of employ. That's all changed now. And now we're saying the same things about Gen Z. So what's it like in the workplace for your classic millennial at the moment?
2: Well, yeah, I think it's harder to be relevant, to be honest. I think when you're the young generation, it's really easy to just naturally know what is cool and in fashion and what people are talking about and what's the kind of latest trends. And it just means you have to work a bit harder to know the same things. And it's really fascinating working. A lot of my colleagues are Gen Z, actually. So I mine them for, you know, information. But yeah, you do have to try a bit harder now.
1: But it was interesting because I think there was a lot of talk about how millennials were slightly different to the generation before them, your Generation X's and your baby boomers, wanting to really know the purpose of what was going on, not just settling for, you know, getting a good job and earning a good wage. Do you see that now in your contemporaries, that that's still a driver? Or do you think everyone's kind of got mortgages and children and actually have to kind of put some of their ideals on ice for a while?
2: Yeah, 100%. Yeah, I think we've all sold out. No, I'm sure that there are some of my contemporaries who are sort of doing more worthwhile things. But I do think the kind of the realities of life hit you, don't they? And, you know, unfortunately, money is a sort of necessary evil. But it's nice to see the optimism of the youth come through and remind me not to be as jaded as I am.
1: You don't come across as jaded at all. But of course, one of the key things has been that there's been a lot of research and a lot of talk and excitement in Christian circles about Gen Z and their more openness, the greater openness to spirituality and the fact that more of them are coming to faith. What are you noticing that in the churches where you are? And again, how does that relate to the people in the generation just above?
2: Yeah, 100%. So I go to church in Southwest London, and I would say it is honestly... Well, actually, I've never been very good at numbers, but I'm going to boldly say it feels like about 80% Gen Z, which is amazing. And like, I've never seen so many Gen Z in one place. And they are just annoyingly nice. You know, you really try and hate them, but you can't because they're all just very lovely and very sweet and kind. So it's the worst of all situations, really. But no, they are lovely. But I think, yeah, it does mean you can feel possibly as a millennial kind of maybe not overlooked, but maybe just like in the minority, which is, just something to, I guess, be aware of.
1: And you were saying in your article for Woman Alive that you'd love to see a similar revival or renewal amongst people in your age group. What would that look like and how do we get there?
2: Yeah, oh, it's a great question. I haven't got the solution yet, but I think it comes with joining up with people of your sort of similar age, because I think we have the kind of same or similar experiences of life, and there is something about kind of I think finding your flock and kind of finding your contemporaries and being able to kind of share and kind of band together and still kind of have that same sort of rallying cry that Gen Z do have. So yeah, I think part of it's just finding people, and then part of it's just joining up with a bit more kind of focus on pressing into God and letting him move and just creating the space for that to happen.
1: You you found a way to try and gather with Christians who are millennial Christians, and what's that looking like, and what's your prayer?
2: Yeah, thank you. Well, yeah, it happened. So I've been going to this church for a couple of years now, and I just didn't know where all the millennials were lurking. And then we went to a sort of church supper club, which was really great, and sort of met a few more. And so together with my friend Charlotte, we just put together, it's kind of just a social group essentially called The Gold. And we've somehow, well, it's probably the Lord, not us, but ended up with a WhatsApp group with 200 people on it. So there is the appetite. I think maybe we just haven't been as forthcoming, and we just needed a bit of encouragement to come out of the woodwork. And so we're just trying at the moment to provide sort of opportunities for people to meet each other, to hang out, and to kind of build those connections that, in a way that's not too forced or too kind of, constructed, but just to say, hey, you're not actually by yourself. There's loads of us out here. We just need pointing in the right direction.
1: And what do you think, again, with your friends and contemporaries who aren't or seem not to be open to faith? What do you think are the things that might intrigue them or might help them open up?
2: That's a good one. I guess a kind of the state of the world is probably the point of which people start getting interested in things like faith. Because I think when there's so much uncertainty, it kind of calls into question, gosh, what if it all ends tomorrow? Who am I going to rely on? What's my kind of future? So maybe that's an approach. I don't know. I think possibly with Gen Z as well, they're maybe more saddened by it in a funny way than we are. I don't know if it's more, we've become more jaded and bitter, but there is that kind of optimism and that hope that like things could get better and they're working for change. And so I don't know whether it's trying to tap into an angle around that kind of area.
1: And one of the other interesting trends I think that's come out of the research, the putting the poor Gen Zers underneath the microscope, is this sense that actually some, particularly the guys, are quite attracted to, quite robust, more traditional forms of Christianity, your Orthodox, your Catholic churches, or your more formal Anglican churches. I don't feel that would fly with your millennials, do you? Why is that?
2: Yeah, it's interesting. And I think it's speaking to friends of mine as well who are teachers, and they've been sort of quite shocked at the kind of more toxic masculinity. I'm not saying that necessarily translates into Orthodox Christianity, just for the record, but that kind of angle of wanting this kind of stronger male kind of leadership or approach is something that does seem to be really prevalent. I don't know why. I think maybe it's because it's reacting against, I don't know, were we reacting against the previous generation, which was, that was kind of the model. And so we went a bit the other way, and now they're reacting against us. It's kind of that kind of consistent sort of seesawing, isn't it, between generations? So sure, no one's cracked it.
1: The pendulum swings. I think you're right, actually. There was a reaction against the more formal kinds of church and things that are looser, and now the pendulum swings back again. We've been a bit negative about the beautiful millennials. What's great about being in your 30s or 40s?
2: What's great? I like to think that we're quite a resilient generation. I don't know if I'm speaking personally or if I've just got friends who've, I think it's just having that a bit more life experience when you've seen people, I've seen people go through all sorts of stuff and still kind of, earn a crust, provide for themselves or their families. I think we have got that kind of ability to sort of not take life too seriously, but to be able to kind of laugh our way through it and take a few knocks, but still come out kind of, still come out smiling. I see that definitely a lot of my friends anyway, so I think that's Yeah, one of our good points.
1: And imagine now that the person that you know, whether it's an old school friend or a uni friend or a work friend who's your age, your generation, but doesn't know Jesus, and then suddenly says to you, "So Lizzie, what's all this Jesus thing about? What would you say to me? Where would you point me?"
2: Yeah, I'm not very good at it, despite working in words. I never have a good enough answer for this. So I just tend to say something like, "I'm just entirely convinced it's true." And then try and encourage people to come with me to church, because there's always a vicar doing a much better job at explaining it than I can. But yeah, I think it is the best news in the world to know that you're forgiven and that you have a future to look forward to. And it's really counter-cultural, and it's really counter other religions as well. So yeah, try and keep it as simple as possible.
1: Advice there from writer Lizzie Hutchison on how to make sure the millennials in your congregation, that's people in their 30s and 40s, aren't being left out, overlooked by all the excitement around Gen Z. And I suppose the lesson for all of us is to make sure that our churches are reflecting and reaching people of all the generations, whether you're a baby boomer or a young Gen Alpha even, to make sure that that's so unique about church, isn't it, that we have these intergenerational friendships. So maybe our homework for the week is to make sure we're reaching out to someone from a different generation and showing them that Jesus loves them as well as the people in our own cohort. We're going to pray together after this.

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2: Father God, even when we stretch our imaginations to the limit, we barely begin to glimpse how wonderful you are. For your continuing love and faithful purposes in our lives, we give you thanks. You meet with us every day and open our eyes to see you, our ears to hear you, our minds to know you, and our hearts to love you. May we glimpse a little more of your glory today. This we ask in the loving name of Jesus. Amen.

0: Well, that's it from me for this Monday morning. Thanks so much for your company. Stay with us, though. You've got great teaching coming your way from Dr. Michael Youssef and the Briscoes. 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We'll get some spiritual insight and some practical wisdom.
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15: Hello, good morning. I'm Donna Birrell. Sir Keir Starmer is giving a major speech later as he tries to persuade Labour MPs to keep him in number 10. He'll be speaking about strengthening ties with the European Union, while the Prime Minister's speech will also outline how he'll tackle the cost of living crisis. A French passenger has tested positive for hantavirus after being evacuated from the MV Honduras cruise ship. It's also reported two American travelers have tested positive. 20 British nationals who were on board the liner are now in isolation at the Arrow Park Hospital on the Wirral. The fallout from the Iran war is expected to hit the British jobs market. 163,000 roles in energy-reliant industries are expected to go this year. A row's broken out at Kent County Council after Reform UK councillors backed proposals to say the Lord's Prayer and sing the national anthem anthem at meetings. Supporters say the move reflects Britain's Christian heritage, but opposition councillors have criticised the plans as inappropriate. Tea lovers are being warned global warming is changing the way our tea tastes. A report by Christian Aid says rising temperatures and worsening weather extremes are starting to make it taste more bitter. And Channel 4's See No Evil about the serial abuser John Smythe and failures within the Church of England has won the BAFTA for factual series. Director Benedict Sanderson praised survivors and victims' families. And apologies, I don't think we can bring you that clip at this moment. On to a look at the weather now. It'll be sunny today, but there will be some showers at times, and it will also feel cooler as well. That's your latest from the Premier News team. For more stories from a Christian perspective, head to premierchristian.news.
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7: Some brokenness drives some people into alcohol and drugs. 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Hannah's brokenness drove her to the knees of prayer. Hannah's brokenness drove her to the altar of God, not bitterness or revenge. Hannah's brokenness drove her to the prayer closet.
6: Welcome to Leading the Way, for a lesson from Dr. Michael Youssef, shining a bright light on the beauty that can shine through brokenness. 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
7: Turn with me, please, to 1 Samuel chapter 1. First, I have to tell you about the tale of two wives. That woman that I'm going to focus on today, named Hannah, which means favored or gracious. Either word can mean that in Hebrew. This woman was truly gracious. She was selfless. She was thoughtful. Although her name could mean favored, as I told you, but she was far from feeling favored. She was inwardly broken at her physical inability to conceive a child. And as we look at her life, you will see that she was favored by God, even when she did not know it. That she was favored by God, and God revealed His favor to her after her brokenness. Hannah was one of two wives of Elkanah. The other wife was named Peninnah. Even though Elkanah favored Hannah over Peninnah, perhaps because she was gracious in spirit, but Peninnah was able to have children and Hannah couldn't. There's a possibility that Elkanah took Peninnah as a second wife because Hannah could not have children. We don't know that. What we know for sure is that there was an intense and painful relationship between those two women, the two wives. Look at verse 6 with me. 1 Samuel 1:6. Hannah's rival provoked her till she wept and could not eat. Year after year, this gracious woman was taunted and tormented by Elkanah's second wife. And what Elkanah's response? Men, are you listening to me? I don't want you to miss this. I don't want you to miss Elkanah's response. It's really important. I'm going to show you. This is a very hard lesson. I cannot say I have learned, that I am learning. It's a tough lesson. Verse 8. Elkanah said to Hannah, why are you downhearted? Don't I mean more to you than 10 sons? Read my lips. That is a no-no. What is he doing? He guess like most men, he aimed at fixing the problem. We men are fixers. We just have to fix every problem. When our daughters were teenagers, and whenever they come and mention a problem, as soon as they want to talk about the problem, I'm already having half a dozen answers to their problems. I got solutions. Man, I've always been full of solutions. And I would give them half a dozen. Would you do this? Well, no. What about this? And what do you do this? What about this? No. What about this? Man, I made it worse. Until my wise wife said to me, they just want you to listen. They want you to listen. Men of God, listen to me. Whenever your wife is hurting or downhearted, the last thing she wants to hear is how good you've been to her. When she's burdened, when she's sorrowing, when she's heartbroken, she needs empathy. She needs understanding. She needs prayer. Not self-patting on the back. Trying to fix her sorrowful heart makes absolute sense to us men. It does. In fact, when we are down and discouraged and we're with another man in company of a good and godly man who gives us an answer or gives a help us out to think through things, we immediately perk up. But that's our logic. That's not how women feel or want most of the time. Question: what do wives need when they're emotionally down? They need your silent presence. That's difficult. I know. No words, no advice, no solutions, no fixing of the problem. And listen to this. Prayer on her behalf and asking God to bring her comfort is a great way to minister to her. But even in the rare times when she does not even want you to pray aloud, pray silently. All right, I'm going to move on. Now, you got it? Guys, you got that? You see, there's one thing I need to say that before I get back to the passage about polygamy, the pagan practice of multiple wives. The Bible always records the practice of polygamy. Did you get that? They record it, but never endorsed it. Not once. In fact, the first reference to polygamy in the Bible is in Genesis chapter 4, when a man by the name of Lamech married two wives, Ada and Zillah. Lamech, the first polygamist in the Bible, was the descendant of the first murderer in the Bible, Cain. After Lamech, we see polygamy happens again and again and again in the Scripture. Yet, the Bible never once commended it. Not once. The Bible never once portrayed it in a positive light. In fact, in every case, without exception, in every case without exception, these relationships cause grief and conflict for everyone involved. As a result of Abraham marrying Hagar, Sarah's maid, what happened? We have 3,000 years of conflict between the descendants of Ishmael.

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1: It's on Hannah's prayer of brokenness. Our focus is on how God replaced the years that are eaten by the locusts. Now listen carefully. There's something really, really important here I don't want you to miss that probably even a few years ago would not have made sense. At this point in Israel's time, in Israel's history, it was a time of social upheaval just like ours. Why do I say this? Because in that historical context, it was a time of the judges. This was a time when the nation of Israel has lost its biblical moorings, just like our country. It was a time of moral confusion, just like we're experiencing now. It was a time when Israel drifted aimlessly, just as we do now. It was a time when Israel lost its moral and ethical rudder, as our time is now. It was a time of national division and bickering, as our time is now. It was a time when they were truly leaderless, as we are now. In the book of Judges, we hear that again and again, that everyone did what was right in their own eyes. Everyone did what's right in their own eyes. In other words, like our times, they said, I have my truth, you have your truth, there are no absolute truth. They viewed all religions to be equal in value. Idolatry was rampant. Pagan religious practices were practiced by God's people more than the Ten Commandments. They worshiped Baal and Ashtoreth and Moloch more than they worshiped Yahweh. Oh, they worshiped Yahweh one day a week, but the rest of the week they were worshiping all these other gods. Even the priests of Israel were engaged in many corrupt practices. And that is why Elkanah practiced polygamy, which is a pagan practice. But I need to hasten to say, and I really do, I hope that you take heart, that in the darkest of times, whether we get darker or not, it doesn't matter. But in the darkness of time, the sovereign God will intervene and he will do what he does best. He is a delivering God. We don't know that God is raising a Samuel somewhere in this time of darkness and despair. Peninnah was cruel as Hannah was gracious and kind and thoughtful. No doubt, Peninnah's sharp tongue caused Hannah to stain her pillow with tears every night. I don't know about you, but you may have someone like that in your life. You may have someone somewhere in your orbit, someone whose tongue is sharper than a surgeon's scalpel, someone whose words wound you deeply. Listen carefully, please. Let Hannah's ultimate outcome be truly an encouragement to each one of us who are in that situation. You might have made mistakes in your early life, and you are paying for it now. You might have engaged in a relationship in the past that has caused you untold pain and suffering now. Even though your situation is different from Hannah's, but you may identify with her regret. I want to remind you, I don't want you ever forget, don't ever forget that the sovereign overruling God is the same God who ministered to Hannah, can minister and bless you today. You may have acted in the flesh instead of the spirit. You may have jumped into a situation with both feet instead of praying. You might have tried to improve God's will instead of obeying it. You might have

0: accelerate God's timetable instead of waiting on Him. What you need to do is this. Listen carefully, please. Start thanking God that He's the God of second, third, fourth, fifth, and untold number of chances. You need to thank God for His forgiveness. You need to start thanking God for His overruling power. You need to start asking God to reach all the way deep down where nobody else can reach your brokenness and perform a miracle and repair, renew, and redeem the past. Some brokenness drives some people into alcohol and drugs. There's some brokenness drives some people into anger, to even toward God. There's still others who may be driven to false religion and godless ideologies. Hannah's brokenness drove her to the knees of prayer. Hannah's brokenness drove her to the altar of God, not bitterness or revenge. Hannah's brokenness drove her to the prayer closet. I'm going to say more about that in the next message. But Hannah truly gives us a beautiful example of grace under fire. Character that is tempered in the furnace of adversity. Peace in the midst of the storm. And faith under pressure. Look with me, please, at verses 9 to 11. After they celebrated the feast, Hannah went to the altar to pray. Eli the priest, whose family was messed up, they call it dysfunctional these days, I call it messed up. His own family was messed up. He was in his usual place. In deep anguish, the word of God said, Hannah prayed to the Lord, weeping bitterly, and she made a vow. Lord Almighty, if you would only look upon your servant's misery and remember me and not forget your servant, but give her a son, then I will give him to the Lord for all of his days. This is the very first prayer by a woman recorded in the scripture. Now, it doesn't mean that there were godly women who have prayed before her or since, but this is the first one to be recorded in the scripture. These other prayers were not recorded. I am absolutely convinced that we are going to be astonished when we get to the other side of glory to heaven, and we'll see how many answered prayers, that God answered prayers as a result of these nameless and faceless women of old. Absolutely convinced. I can categorically tell you that the reason I'm serving the Lord today is because of my mother and my sister's prayer. St. Augustine of Hippo credited his salvation to the prayer of his mother, Monica, who prayed for him daily, never give up one day for his salvation. Now we call him St. Augustine. John and Charles Wesley, who transformed England for Christ in the 18th century, it was because of the faithful hours that Susanna Wesley, their mom, has spent in prayer for each one of them. Only in heaven will we know how many millions of answered prayer because of the prayer of faithful, godly women. Before I run out of time, I need to tell you several things, very important aspects of Hannah's prayer before I get to it in absolute details and look at the ingredients of that prayer. Her prayer was unspoken. Her lips were moving, but she made no sound. She was not trying to be eloquent or profound, or articulate. She prayed out of deep anguish. Look with me, please, verses 12 to 18. 1 Samuel chapter 1. Eli the priest assumed that she was drunk. Isn't that amazing? Isn't that amazing? You know, read the scripture. It reveals human nature the way it is. It's amazing how easily we can misjudge people. How easily we impugn their motives and jump into the wrong conclusions. He thought she was drunk. Another aspect of Hannah's prayer is that she made no attempts to draw attention to herself. My goodness, listen to me. This is a breath of fresh air in this age of victimhood. It's the age of woe me and feeling sorry for ourselves. Hannah was not trying to impress anyone. She was not trying to draw the sympathy of anyone. She was not manipulating anyone's emotions. Why? Because she knew there's only one person who could answer her prayer. She knew there's only one person who can give her all the power and the help she needs. There's only one person who could do the impossible. Only one person who could hear even her silent prayer. You know, I often take huge comfort in the words of the Apostle Paul in Romans 8:26. In the same way, the Holy Spirit helps us in our weakness. When we don't know what we ought to pray for. But the Spirit Himself intercedes for us through wordless groans. Verse 11, Hannah makes a vow to the Lord. If you give me a son, he will become a Nazarite. Actually, that's a word, nadir or nether in Hebrew. And the word means that he's going to be consecrated totally for God's service, that he's going to be set aside. He will be set apart for God's service. And man, did she keep her word? Did she keep her promise? And that's what I told you that gets to me. I'll talk more about it. But please don't miss what I'm going to tell you. There is nothing wrong with making a vow unto the Lord. But please, please, please, before you make such a vow, be absolutely certain that this is a vow that you will keep, no matter what. You see, there's some people say all sorts of things to the Lord in times of desperation, but then when the pressure is off, they backtrack in their vows. Listen to me. God cannot be mocked. God does not forget. And just because he's merciful and loving and forgiving, you cannot make a promise if you have no intention of keeping it. Can I get an amen? The last thing I want to call attention to is that there is a blessing in persistence in prayer. I remember in my book, Never Give Up, the story I told about George Mueller, because when I was a young guy and I would read George Mueller's biography and how he prayed, and within minutes God answered, within hours God answered, and then I really read his real biography and discovered that he had prayed for things for 40 years and he persisted in prayer. The opposite of persistence is giving up. Oh my goodness, I am absolutely convinced there are so many casualties in the Christian life because of lack of persistence in prayer. The Word of God warns us again and again that our struggle is not with flesh and blood. Our struggle is not with human beings. Listen to me. Our struggle is not against flesh and blood, but with the spiritual evil forces, and they never give up, and so should you. Never give up. Let me conclude on my own testimony. There is no place in which persistence is more rewarding than when you are battling these spiritual forces on your knees. There are no battlefields in which victory is more certain than when you persistently wrestle with the powers of darkness through prayer. There is no battlefield in the world, not Hastings, not Waterloo, not Gettysburg, not Hiroshima. It is more crucial. It's more crucial to the outcome than the battlefield in your prayer closet. This gracious woman, Hannah, has just shown us that we can win great victories on the knees of prayer. All of her agony, all of her pain, only drove her deeper into God's heart instead of revenge and bitterness, anger. She made a promise to God and she kept it. And her son Samuel blessed the world.
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0: We give space for you and other Christians to have your say. 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
2: My holy, heavenly, Abba, Father, Father dear. Yes, but a holy, heavenly God. He is God, and we are not. And so we need to know who he is as we pray, and we need to know who we are as we pray. And if we concentrate on his holiness, that holiness will become real in us. There's no talk of sanctification in the Lord's Prayer. It's presumed. When we think of who he is, holiness is an obvious. We cannot speak to God unless we have confessed our sin.
1: Prayer is not some magical formula, but powerful prayer does follow certain principles that connect you to the truth and heart of God. 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
2: And Jesus constantly, maybe because he couldn't get alone inside, was constantly out among the birds that his father made and the flowers that he made, and just feeling sort of God's great church was a place that was very easy for him after all the dirt and the filth and the leprosy and all of this. It was somewhere to renew his soul. Stuart and I were in Vancouver Island, Canada, and we were talking our heads off, and it was spring. And we didn't even get out for 4 days, and we hadn't had a walk or anything. And I just felt the Lord was saying, come outside. Don't go to one more meeting you don't need to go to. Just come and walk with me. And my Stuart loves God's world just like I do. And after we did this, just had a walk instead of going to one more meeting, my husband caught the way that simple time in the woods renewed us both. In God's sanctuary, sunlight glancing through the trees, branches dance to summer breeze, eagle circle as your sky, redwoods reaching up on high, reminding us of you, Lord, reminding us of you. Warm as the sunlight, gentle as the breeze, vigilant as eagles, steadfast as the trees, so are you to us, Lord, so are you to us. Go walk, find a lake, park. I don't care. Just make sure you go to a certain place like Jesus did. It helps. And then, of course, address the Father. Abba, Father. By using this familiar, tender name for God, Jesus transformed a formal theological exercise into an intense and intimate experience. And he taught his disciples to do the same. Abba, Father. I've had a lot of talks, interestingly, this weekend with people that say, I come from a traditional background. And you know, when I came into this particular group that pray, I felt uneasy when we address God in such a familiar way, with our own words and our own language. It didn't sound respectful. Daryl Bock, in his commentary on the book of Luke, says, Abba, the word itself, combines respect for the Father's authority with a sense of intimacy. Intimacy doesn't do away with respect. Just remember who you're talking to. That's all. Just remember he's holy and you're not. That's all. My holy, heavenly, Abba, Father, Father dear. Yes, but a holy, heavenly God. He is God and we are not. And so we need to know who he is as we pray, and we need to know who we are as we pray. And if we concentrate on his holiness, that holiness will become real in us. There's no talk of sanctification in the Lord's Prayer. It's presumed. When we think of who he is, holiness is an obvious. We cannot speak to God unless we have confessed our sin. And you said, but Jill, I came to Jesus and he forgave all my sin. Yes. If you think of this line of this pulpit as the timeline, and God is here, and you get born, and you live, and you accept Jesus, and you go all along here, out, back, into the presence of God, and you accept Jesus here, he forgives you all your sin, all that stuff, and all this stuff that you haven't even done yet. He forgives your sin. So why do I still need to confess it? Because of your fellowship with him. Your initial confession deals with your relationship. All of this deals with your fellowship, because if you have a child, a son, and your blood is in him, he is your child, he'll always be your son, but maybe he'll leave home and maybe you'll have a row, and what you need is to reconcile and say sorry, and your fellowship. That's why you need to go on confessing those things that stop you talking to him and listening to him along this way. Your sin has been dealt with, your sin as a whole. But your fellowship needs to stay intact. And if you feel far away from God, it might be because those things aren't dealt with. Remember that he is holy. Concentrate on his holiness. And then we turn to the life in the community, the second part of the prayer. There is not one single singular pronoun in this. Not one. I, me, my, mine, give me today my daily bread. Forgive my sins. No, it's all ours. Our Father. Not my Father. Our Father. And Jesus is trying to teach. I'm making a community, don't you see? I'm calling out a called out people called the church. There is one church, did you know? No, Jill, there's many, many churches. No, no, no. One church. Christ the head. And it meets in different buildings, in different places in Milwaukee, you see. And in one of the buildings, we might sing a little differently and pray a little differently over here, but one church, a community. And Jesus said, I'm giving you a prayer to remind you of that community. And you cannot pray, give me this day my daily bread, for it is our. Is there anyone hungry around me? I remember standing in the sanctuary, the old sanctuary, long time ago when we had a bread pantry in the church, when we had food to offer for people that were hungry. And you would be amazed how many people came from the inner city to get a bag of groceries from our pantry. And I think it was Christmas Eve, I was sharing my hymn book with a young woman I'd never seen before. She was a single mother. She had two little children next to her. And she fainted, and we helped her, and I got her out, and I found out she didn't have food. She had been selling her blood to pay for food to feed her children. And I thought, what am I doing praying, give me today my daily bread, my Christmas dinner? Here's somebody, our community. And so the intent is for God to turn our eyes outwards into our relationships. Forgive us our sins as we forgive each other. Now, this is the part, and the next bit, deliver us from evil, that I've struggled with most of all. Still struggle with. Mystery. Does it mean, when it says in Matthew, Jesus speaking, if you don't forgive people, I won't forgive you? It can't mean that. Because then we would earn the forgiveness of God. And we know it's all of grace. Then what does it mean? Forgive me my debts as I forgive other people. Oh no, I hope it doesn't mean that. How do I forgive? Grudgingly? When I have to? Do I want God to forgive me like I forgive other people? No, I don't. I want God to forgive me like God forgives me, right? So it can't mean that. What does it mean? Well, basically, in the big picture of it all, it means that we extend our hand to the grace of God. Many of us extend our fists, but we have to extend our hand to the forgiveness of God, and that's all of grace. And as we receive his forgiveness for our grubby little lives, the wonder of it begins. And as we understand what we have done to God, how we've offended him, how we have hurt him, the size of what he's had to forgive us, as we understand that we've been hitting God with a club with our sin, and we turn around and see people with little sticks hitting us, it becomes very easy. For he or she that is forgiven much loves much. He and she that understands the size of our redemption, what it cost Jesus to do for us. Then, as he has forgiven us, how did he forgive us? Freely, fully, everything. Then, somehow, out of the wonder of what he's done for us, flows our forgiveness to other people.
1: 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All right, let's get back to Jill now with more from her message, Teach Us to Pray.
2: I find that this is our hardest work, to forgive other people. We're waiting. What are we waiting for? For them to say they're sorry, right? Don't wait until they've done their work. They might never say they're sorry. God doesn't wait for us to repent before he offers us forgiveness, and nor should we. We cannot do their work for them, but we can do ours. And I tell you where it's done, on your knees. You have to forgive them on your knees before you ever forgive them standing up face to face. The work must be done in here. And those of you that have come and you're holding grudges, and who cannot understand? For some of you have been dreadfully injured. And that's the word Jesus uses. The offense, the thing somebody has done, the debt they owe you that has offended you and hurt you. It's huge for some of you. I am appalled to hear how we treat each other and how people are treated. Absolutely appalled. But you have to forgive one incident at a time. Lewis Smeads has written a book called Forgive and Forget. It's a classic for me. I give it out all over the place. Ordinary people forgive best if they go at it in bits and pieces. I love this. And four specific acts. Forgiving carte blanche is silly. Nobody can do that but God. And he is God and I am not. That helped me. Okay. I forgive in little bits. So this person has done this to me. They have done that. There's so much. I can't just say I forgive you all of it. No. What I have to do is incident by incident, I have to go there on my knees and start bit by bit by bit. And when I'm there, I have to be honest. I have to tell God where I am. Well, I don't want to forgive them yet. Well, I thought I'd forgiven them. And then I saw them again face to face. Well, no, I don't want to ever forgive them. And I'm only going to forgive them if they come and ask me to, right? Tell him where you are, and it can be anywhere. And then drop the conditions, will you? Drop the conditions. Until I understand why they did this to me, I'm not going to forgive them. Anybody there? We don't need to understand why they did it. We need to understand. We don't need to understand before we forgive them. Okay? You may never understand, but we are to forgive as we have been forgiven, freely, fully, whether they ever respond or not. He forgave us, no strings attached. So if our hands are full of anger and bitterness and we can't accept his ongoing forgiveness for our own ongoing sin, we'll never be able to offer forgiveness to others. And the devil wants us mired in the past, in what could have, should have been, what we did to others or they did to us. He wants us to stay offended. He wants us to stay upset, angry. He wants to neutralize us, because that'll neutralize you for the kingdom of God and the will of God and the purposes of God. It's got to be dealt with. What are you doing harboring it? What are you doing cherishing it? What are you doing coddling it? Let it go. One prayer at a time. One day at a time. Pray God will deliver you from the evil one, from the temptation to keep it. It's all in context. Deliver us from the evil one, from this temptation to neutralize my life, to make me a bitter person, an angry person, a no-use person for your kingdom and your work. Deliver me from the power he has had in my life. Help me with this. Some of you don't even believe in the devil. I had somebody talk to me. I'm finding it difficult, Jill, to believe in a personal devil. Listen to me. Behind all the dangers in our life and behind all the dark menaces that overshadow it, there is a dark, mysterious, spellbinding figure at work. Behind the temptation stands the tempter. Behind the lie stands the liar. Behind the death and the bloodshed stands the murderer from the beginning. And he wants to tempt you away from your relationship with God. That's his whole thing. Worship me, he says. And he is bitterness. And he is anger. And he is rage. And he is unforgiveness. Oh God, deliver us from that. That's what we need to pray. He will tempt us away from our relationship with him. He came to deliver us. After this event, Jesus meets a demon immediately, and he drives it out. And Jesus is the one that can do that. He wants to do it for us. Don't mess with him yourself. You can't. You're too young. Like the little girl that said, when the devil knocks on the door of my life, I send Jesus to answer the door. Right? Send Jesus to answer the door. And the finger of God will do that work for you. We've so much going for us. We have the Holy Spirit. There's one prayer, it said, I read it you, one prayer he'll always answer. Give me the Holy Spirit. How much more will your Father in heaven give you the Holy Spirit? And it occurs to me that there might be somebody listening to me that has never received the Holy Spirit. None of this that I've talked about today will make any sense unless the Holy Spirit is living in your life. You sure you've got him? Has he come in? He's the one that will explain God to you, your Father, and he's the one that will give you the power you need and the enlightenment and deal away with the confusion. Make your life full and generous, satisfied. Holy Spirit. So in this closing prayer, maybe that's the prayer you need to concentrate on and forget everything else. Oh, Holy Spirit, come into my life. You are bringing with you God's forgiveness. You're going to cleanse me. You're going to come and live forever in my heart and give me salvation. And just remember that Jesus is praying for you, will you? You know that? Read Hebrews. There was a time a few years ago when I was under a cloud and we had some very hard things happening in our family. And I remember one day being so depressed and so down, I couldn't get out of bed. But I had to get up. There were things to do. I had to go to some responsibilities. And so I dragged myself out of bed and I started to get dressed. And as I did, my spirit began to lift and lift and lift and lift. And by the time I got to the breakfast table, which I didn't think I could eat because of the knot in my stomach, the knot was gone and I was hungry and I ate a hearty breakfast and I began to feel the peace and the clear air around me. And I thought, what is happening? My soul was tap dancing. And I said to the Lord, oh, I get it, I get it. The people that love me, that know about this shadow on our lives, they're praying for me. My friends are praying for me. And a voice said to me in my kitchen, I'm praying for you. He's praying for us. Would you simply please be the answer to Jesus' prayers today?

0: 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Now let's hear a little more from Jill about today's message. Jill, how can we extend the hand of grace to others, especially to those who have wronged us?
1: How can we spill grace? By being full of grace, by being full of the Spirit. A cup that's filled with sweet water, when it's jogged, cannot spill one bitter drop. So it depends what you're full of, what spills out when somebody bangs up against you or somebody wrongs you. It tells you what you're full of. If you're full of self-importance, if you're self-sensitive, super-sensitive, covered in prickles, enjoying a pout, and somebody bumps up against you, that's what will spill out. What are you full of? So how can we extend the hand of grace to others? That means how can we spill Jesus, I guess? And we come back to the discipline of concentrating on the Lordship of Christ and His sovereignty in our lives, fixing our thoughts and hearts. David talks a lot about it in the Psalms. Fix your mind on God. Paul talks about it in Philippians. Mind your mind. Just mind your mind. And God will fill your heart with the thoughts or the response to others, especially when you're suddenly faced with someone who's wronged you in a public place, for example, and you have no idea what your reaction's going to be. Just a glance upwards, Lord, fill me with yourself at this point so that what spills out of me is of you and not of me. And so it's practicing the presence of God, if you wish, and remembering you have within you all you need to extend the hand of grace to others.
0: Thanks so much, Jill. 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
7: Psalm 25, verses 8 to 15. Good and upright is the Lord. Therefore he instructs sinners in his ways. He guides the humble in what is right and teaches them his way. All the ways of the Lord are loving and faithful towards those who keep the demands of his covenant. For the sake of your name, Lord, forgive my iniquity, though it is great. Who then are those who fear the Lord? He will instruct them in the ways they should choose. They will spend their days in prosperity, and their descendants will inherit the land. The Lord confides in those who fear him. He makes his covenant known to them. My eyes are ever on the Lord, for only he will release my feet from the snare.
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9: Hello, good morning. I'm Donna Birrell. Sir Keir Starmer is setting out his response to huge local election losses in a speech which could make or break his time in Downing Street. The Prime Minister is facing calls to resign after results which saw Labour lose more than 1,400 councillors. MP Catherine West says she'll trigger a contest if she doesn't like what she hears this morning. Hannah Rich from Christians on the Left tells Premier about the tension in the party.
10: I mean, I think there's a very chaotic mood, perhaps is the word to use within the party at the moment. There is certainly a lot of strength of opinions. And there is obviously a response to that, which is that change is needed. So, yeah, lots of different opinions, lots of strength of opinions, but in quite a few different directions, actually, at the moment.
9: Two more passengers have tested positive for hantavirus after leaving the MV Hondius. 22 people arrived back in the UK after finally being allowed off the cruise ship last night. They're being monitored at a specialist hospital in Merseyside. The fallout from the Iran war is expected to hit the British jobs market. 163,000 roles are expected to go this year, particularly in the energy-reliant manufacturing and construction industries. Pope Leo has expressed concern after an increase in violence in the Sahel region in Africa. Last week, 30 people were killed in two attacks there as extremists expand their reach, particularly in Chad and Mali. The Pope has assured locals of his prayers and is calling for more efforts to promote peace. A row has broken out at Kent County Council after Reform UK councillors backed proposals to say the Lord's Prayer and sing the national anthem at meetings. Supporters say the move reflects Britain's Christian heritage, but opposition councillors have criticised the plans as inappropriate, arguing council meetings should remain secular. There's a warning: we're relying on harmful and unhealthy habits to manage our mental health. A charity claims self-isolation and doom-scrolling are some of the most common coping mechanisms. Tea lovers are being warned global warming is changing the way our tea tastes. A report by Christian Aid says rising temperatures and worsening weather extremes are starting to make it taste more bitter. The charity says this will have a devastating impact on growers. And Channel 4's See No Evil, about serial abuser John Smythe and failures within the Church of England, has won the BAFTA for factual series. Director Benedict Sanderson praised survivors and victims' families.
11: Thank you to the extraordinary victims, some who are here tonight, and survivors of John Smythe, and to his family for their brave and brilliant testimony in the film, and for trusting us to tell this strange, disturbing, haunting, but hugely important story.
9: Well, the Church of England has apologised for the ways in which it failed to protect children and vulnerable adults linked to Smythe's abuse. Weather-wise then today, sunny spells with showers at times and also feeling rather chilly. That's your latest from the Premier News team. For more stories from a Christian perspective, head to premierchristian.news.
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12: Well, very, very good morning and welcome to Daytime. Gosh, it's just gone 10 o'clock and that was a great track from our very own Bishop John Francis from down here in London. Now, I'm Madeline Kersner with you this morning. We've got a lot coming up on the show. We're going to be talking to Amanda Alcorn about her testimony and about how God has really moved and changed her life. That's all coming up very, very shortly. But we just want to give God all the glory this morning and thank him for a brand new day. Imagine it's the 11th of May. Not sure how we got here, but we are here. And the weather is very nice and mild across the nation. Nothing too dramatic. Well, as we're getting on with the show, let's go and enter into the grace that God gives us each and every day with a lovely track from King and Country.
13: 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This Saturday, Big Breakfast is turning one.
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0: So watch me burn. Absolutely, King and Country, reminding us that it's the fire of the Holy Spirit that causes us to do the things that we do for the kingdom. It really is. Well, I'm Madeline Kersner with you this morning and delighted to be here. Now, have you ever looked back and realized how God uses every season of your life to prepare you for your calling today? Although when you're in it, you really don't always know that all these things around you are building up your faith, teaching you to trust God. Well, Amanda Alcorn has lived that journey, moving from corporate responsibilities at Barclays to leading national communications for the Baptist Union, and is now serving as a spiritual director, supporting women in leadership. She also sits on the National Executive Committee of the Women's World Day of Prayer and has served several Christian charities, including the Girls Brigade Ministries and Parish Nursing UK. So how did it all come together? Well, Amanda Alcorn joined Malpop to share her amazing testimony and story.
1: Home is Kings Langley near Watford. Right. And my husband and I go to Christchurch Baptist there, which is lovely. Yeah. So that's home. But we also spend time out in France as well.
2: Yeah. Are you a Kings Langley girl in that case?
1: No. We originally come from Eastbourne. And so it was a typical thing where my husband was going off to university and I met him at a summer, it was a summer beach mission actually.
2: Right.
1: So he was going off to Cambridge and we met and we got engaged. Well, he was at Cambridge, got married in Eastbourne, spent some time in London when he was doing postgrad studies. And then after that, we got married and moved into the Watford area.
2: Yeah, because Eastbourne is like the buckle on the Bible belt of the south of England, isn't it?
1: I mean, yes.
2: There's,

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1: Budding rock star, because I should say, I was in university with your husband, Mark, where he was the very glamorous leader of a rock band. Did you fall in love with a rock star or with a historian, anthropologist? What was he when you met him?
2: Well, actually, when I met him, he was still in the sixth form, so he hadn't quite got there. And we were playing, I played the guitar in those days, so we played in church. And so when he went to uni, I kind of followed him, as it were, from afar. I came up to visit. So I used to go to the 20th Century Band concerts around the country. So he did become a bit of a rock star group thing, I think.
1: Yeah.
2: And I was very privileged to meet some really lovely people then. And after uni, he didn't really continue it after that, even though I think he really wanted to. Mm-hmm. And it's one of those things in his life. He went into academia, became a teacher, and then a head teacher.
1: Yeah. Just obviously, these twists and turns that happen in life. You meet this boy. When did you have your own personal faith? When did that sort of happen?
2: Yeah. As I mentioned, life had been quite tricky when I was a teenager, and moving homes and losing my father, then a divorce, and changing from the family home, and then going to boarding school. But I actually came to faith when my mother took us on a Christian family holiday. Mm-hmm. And so two amazing ladies, one who had been Jewish, actually came alongside me. And that was, I can remember very clearly, my first commitment of faith when I was 12. Wow. And so when I was at boarding school, I went to the CU. And then after that, along with Mark, but also in my own local church, which was initially an Anglican one, and then through our married life, being an active Christian. And I'm really privileged, to have been part of some wonderful fellowship. So, yeah, my early faith, I was a bit concerned about my journey when I was in Catholic Church, because I didn't understand confession, but I've grown to love, Catholics in my later life.
1: Mm. Just thinking about Mark, because obviously you were involved with Mark when he was in university, and I knew him fairly well, and I knew the band that he was associated with. It was a band of Christians, as you say, 21st century Christians.
2: Yeah.
1: And there was a tragedy there in that the drummer, lovely lad, was knocked over and killed in Cambridge with a biking accident. And it shocked all of us. Did that shake anything in the faith that you and Mark had at that stage? Because it was an avoidable tragedy, you always think, with those things happen.
2: It was, Martin. It was horrendous. And I came up just straight after the accident to Cambridge to see him in Edinburgh. So, because Mark nearly lost his right leg, as you might remember. And Steve, who was killed, I think what God gave me was a resilience that comes from my childhood coping with times of tragedy. And it strengthened our faith enormously. And, Mark still thinks of Steve over the years, as we've remembered him. He would have been our best man. So I took some of the students from 20th Century in our old car across to the funeral. But it taught me a lot about actually times coming together to support each other and then sharing that grief, and to also be there for the family, because it was a horrendous shock for them to lose their son at such a young age, the second year at uni. So, it made me stronger. It's taught me a lot in my future years, I think, with my ministry, to how to hold people and to give them space to grieve and to, in times of tragedy, to actually just hold them there with God. And knowing that he is there, even if they can't see it in later life. So for us, it has been okay, actually. It has strengthened us.
1: Okay, so you've all that sort of university thing finishes. Mark gets a good job. He starts working. And do you go with Mark, or does Mark find a job where because you go into the world of corporate world, banking and all of that.
2: Yeah. Well, it was six of one and a half dozen the other, because I got a transfer from the South Coast from Barclays. I was by then working for Barclays. And Mark, after Cambridge, did a PGCE at London University. So we moved to

0: London together. So I was able to then develop my career initially in branch banking while Mark was developing as a teacher. And it was wonderful. We were in a lovely fellowship in sort of the Hampstead area. And so we were there 2 years, moved to Watford. But I was able to carry on sort of commuting to London, and Mark was able to carry on teaching. So actually it worked for both of us, thankfully.
1: So you look back at these things, you know, that, and I think that's what we're doing, is trying to find the path.
0: Yes.
1: At that stage, did you know what you wanted to do? Was, you know, I've always wanted to be a banker. Was that going through your head? Or were you just taking a job and then, well, Mark's over there, so I'll get a job there? I mean, was there any sort of leading? Did you know what you were doing?
0: Yeah, I mean, my own instinct was actually I wanted to go to university and go into teaching potentially as well. But my family, because of what had happened, put a lot of pressure on me to go into a good job,
1: proper job,
0: and to get, do my exams, and to, you know, all those years ago, for women it wasn't necessarily very easy to carve out a career. And so I wasn't really wanting to go into banking, but what God did within the structure of banking, I was able to slowly find a path that I knew He was leading me on into an area which was more philanthropic. And it was more caring and more reaching out to the community and helping our staff at that stage to be involved in the community. Mm. So He listened, He heard me, He saw me. And that makes me quite moved now just saying that, because the times I know He saw the desire to do something a bit more than basic banking in my life. It's different for everyone. Mm. I'm not a figures person. I was quite pleased when He led me towards working more alongside the communities and staff in that way.
1: What did you learn? Because obviously, again, because the time, as you say, women in that, you know, the glass ceiling and all of that. I'm not going to say there was misogyny, but I wouldn't be surprised. I wouldn't be surprised if being a woman wasn't the best thing for a career. No. Did you fight against that? Did you find, you know, that you were challenged that way? Maybe something that would then help you later on in faith areas?
0: Mm. It did. I mean, I was very fortunate that I was also working alongside the Equal Opportunities team nationally. Oh. And so they gave me opportunities to particular courses that actually, ironically, only women could do. And I didn't really feel it so much in banking. I think it was certainly, as perhaps I came out of the corporate sector, I noticed that once I moved into the world of the church, that actually it was a bit harder because there were fewer women in corporate national leadership roles. And when I left Barclays in 2005, 1999 to go to at the Baptist Union. They were great. I worked with a fantastic national team. I was on their senior leadership team, but I was the only woman. Wow. And it was quite a new role that I led as head of communications. And I worked with Jonathan Edwards for about 6 years, which is a lovely connection to Premier. And they were great. They were a great band of brothers. And I just respect and care for them so much all these years on. But it was quite hard to actually be able to perhaps be listened to sometimes, and to come from the corporate world as well. It's a double whammy, really. Yeah. To seek to serve God in a different environment. And at the same time, you know, along with my fantastic family. So I was a working mum, two wonderful children, and now grandchildren, you know, absolutely adorable. But actually, it was quite lonely, actually, yeah. You know, and I think in my ministry as well, each time God has taken me through a wilderness time, He's blessed it, and He's enabled that to be now at my age, in my 60s, to be able to reach back to other people in that position. So there was a glass ceiling, and I worked with great people, but actually, I have to say that there were times when I felt quite lonely, so I would reach out to other women in leadership in other denominations and in Girls Brigade as well.
1: Yeah, we're going to talk about a Women's World Day of Prayer before we end our chat, which is the 6th of March, so people can put that in their diaries now. I am quite interested. So the corporate world, although, you know, you can think of, I know, Mary Poppins, when they're all in the Bank of England, they're all very crusty old men. By the time you were there, that was starting to change and they were aware that they needed to change.
0: Yes. Yeah, absolutely, yeah.
1: So they were the head of the game compared with the, with the church.
0: Yeah, totally.
1: Yeah. So when you, I expect it, it was quite a well-paid job, Amanda, wasn't it? Quite, if you're working for Barclays, you're
0: I mean, I ended up in Canary Wharf and I left on, you know, last salary pension.
1: Wow.
0: Which I got when I was 60. So I'm very grateful for that because I continued working. So actually it was relatively well-paid, yeah. And I mean, you know, one could say moving into the church world of sort of leadership, it was never going to sort of be a great salary thing, and it was never supposed to be for me. That's not what I did it. Why yeah, I did it, you know, so, I felt God's call.
1: So, why did you, you know, obviously you have two kids, Mark's doing quite well with his job, Barclays going to Canary Wharf every day, and it was before the days of working from home, I suppose. There was no So you're there every day. How much money are you spending sort of on these projects? What's your budget like?
0: Oh, what for corporate communications? It was about $250,000.
1: A quarter of a million. You're spending that's like 20, 30 years ago. So it's like, right, I'm going to leave and join a Christian charity. How did that happen? Let's do this story and then we'll take a little bit of a break. How did it happen? How did Mark take it? What did the family think? She's got a proper job and now she's going to throw her career away. Yes. Take us through that story, that journey.
0: Yeah, you've got it nailed on the head. Essentially, I was also director on the Baptist Union newspaper, the Baptist Times. I was a trustee director and I was on the National Council for the Baptist Union because I was already going through a leadership role within the Baptist Church, but as an ordinary person. And they were wanting to set up a new communications team. And the General Secretary at the time, David Coffey, approached me and just said, do you want to have a think about this? And I did actually then, it was a big dump because, as you just said, Mark was fine. But actually, a few people kind of looked at me as if to say, really? And, you know, I knew God was calling me. So, yeah, it was a great time of change. But I'm really, really delighted that I did it.
1: What did the people at Barclays think?
0: Oh, they were a bit surprised. and actually, God led me at the right time because a year later, there were lots of voluntary redundancies. So actually, and the program changed that I was on, it changed to something which was more, you know, perhaps modern and more up to date, but not really where my heart would have been. Mm-hmm. They're a bit of, I've stayed in touch with them. We're good friends with some of the people I used to work with.
1: So would you say that was a key moment that God led you? And were you totally sure at the time? Is it only become clear now looking back?
0: No, it was a huge step of faith and really hoping and trusting the people that I was being called to and knowing that actually I could bring something that they couldn't have, I mean, it's not arrogant, but they couldn't afford because of the experience I brought with me. Mm-hmm. And so there were one or two times where I felt that, you know, I'd stepped away from something which I dearly loved in London, but I knew that God was taking me through that transition. And he really blessed me when I did that.
1: My guest of the first hour of the program in our testimony hour is Amanda Alcon. She now sits on the National Executive Committee for the World Women's Day of Prayer. She's across several charities, including Girls Brigade and Parish Nursing UK. We'll continue your story, if that's all right. So make yourself comfortable for a tick. So you leave the corporate world. Where was your first sort of job in the Christian world?
0: My first job was as head of communications for the Baptist Union, which is based in Didcot. It still is. The National Centre was there. So I was on the senior leadership team there for nearly 8 years until 2013. And my task was to build a new communications function. And so I led in the end a team of about 8 of us all together. So, yeah, that was my first paid job. It was quite an extraordinary time.
1: Well, it's an easy job. The Baptists, you know exactly what they do. Just tell the story, do you? Why do you need 8 people to do that with you, Amanda? Tell us what exactly a communications team does, because it's maybe some people wouldn't understand it.
0: We were a bit of a mixture. So we led the media, external and internal media, for the denomination, which were the internal communications, print, And then moving on to then web and email, because it was the time before it was sort of emails were really kind of used for communications internally. So we developed different ways of doing that within the Baptist Union, and we produced a magazine and a leadership magazine every so often. But also we were outward facing, so we were responsible for all our media, our press releases, website, external media. And my particular responsibility, because I was on the senior leadership team, was managing media when things went wrong. So crisis media, so my desk became a hot desk. And one of the biggest cases I had when I first arrived was when Norman Kemba was kidnapped in Iraq. And for the first winter, I was literally the hot desk for communications about what was happening in Iraq, talking to the Foreign Office and liaising across, you know, the different networks for that. But so, and then the other side of it too was actually fundraising and our image internally, Home Mission, which is our way of raising funds for projects within our churches for mission and other areas of ministry. So it was quite a big remit, really. And over that time, I built a team to manage that. And as digital communications developed, and I worked alongside other denomination leaders in this area, Church of England, Methodist Church, I grew the function to just a bit before what it is today. It's moved on, obviously, since then. And sadly, the Baptist Times went in that time because the print media wasn't quite so popular. And we had to bridge that to become much more effective digitally. So during that time, I was doing a range of things and then working alongside regions, associations, and being a voice externally when needed. So it was a very rich time, very fast moving. Yeah. It took me a year or so when I left to stop taking my phone everywhere. Because on Easter Day, even when I was on holiday in France, you know, I had a crisis media call. Because a story, very sadly, someone who'd been in a congregation had hit the national media, and it was a very, very difficult case, you know, mm-hmm. It's a paedophile case. So, you know, I was there and I created my media desk and everything for them. But yeah, so it was a very rich time. And towards the end of that, because the Baptist Union reshaped, unfortunately, my role fell away and part of my team, and it's just reshaped into what it was needed for now. So, mm-hmm.
1: Yeah, quite, I mean, because it is constant change in that world. Just a couple of things. So I suppose people could understand if there's a crisis, as you mentioned, some kidnapping or an abuse case or something, they're going to need someone to speak on behalf of the Baptist Union. So how would you do that? Who would you speak to get the right lines that needed to be shared, which are honest, but also protect the Baptist Union and all of that? Was that all on your shoulders, or would you have a team that you'd speak to?
0: It was all on my shoulders. And so I would liaise alongside whoever was being affected by this, and our general secretary and our head of ministry. And it was my responsibility to create the different types of press releases and the messages, and to know who to talk to when, and to do training as well, actually, Mel. I love going around the Baptist colleges and talking to ministers and training. And so I would equip them. I would be training them about how to manage on a very positive level too, not always when things went wrong. So there was a lot of pressure on my desk, which was hard at times. Again, I couldn't discuss the issues and the stories more widely unless I was talking to people who were really within that kind of confidential situation.
1: I mean, part of the issue I think the Church of England has been through is not being upfront enough and trying to protect the organization, and you can understand that because they're paying the wages and stuff. Did you ever have those conflicts, and you know, is that a crisis in your own life trying to work out what the response should be to a big story?
0: Well, oddly, no, I didn't, because I felt that there was I just felt that because my life as well had been sometimes on the edge because of family and other things that were very difficult. I was able to respond quite quickly and to understand really what our messages should be, and to do it in a way that carried on talking about the gospel. It carried on talking about the great things that the churches are and were doing, that this was a part of a much bigger story of local church and that kind of thing. So, yeah, I didn't really have a problem because I was just really responding on behalf of the denomination I was called to work for.
1: And then, so you can understand that part, that somebody needs to be there to be the face, to be the sound, to tell the story. What about the rest of the time? Why was a comms team needed for the Baptist, you know, union normally? What sort of messages are you sending? What, how does that work? What was the responsibility and you know, how important was that job?
0: It was huge because the team needed a leader. It needed direction. So when you've got a team, a web designer, you've got a graphic designer, you've got an editor, you've got publications that we also produced. So my role was very much hands-on, specifically doing certain things. But actually, a lot of it was bringing my leadership skills from the corporate world and actually helping to develop my own staff. So actually, my team, you know, to grow them so that they would move on in their calling, in their lives as well. So actually, it was a very busy role, and I absolutely loved it. And every year we had our annual conference, our annual assembly. So I would also form a team to go with that as well. Mm. And, you know, so it was actually very much using leadership skills to coordinate other people and to make sure we were doing what we were supposed to do.
1: Yeah. Okay, so that's, you enjoy that time and you deal with those crises and you spread the word amongst the Baptists, and then they don't want you. They don't want you, Amanda. They made that role. I mean, how did that make you feel? After all you've given them, Amanda, after you put your life on the, you know, did you have those sort of feelings?
0: Yeah, it was really mixed because I absolutely understood that things change and not always when we expected. And I knew they were going to change because there was a lot of discussion internally about, really, if you don't have enough money, you can't do everything you want to do.
1: You know, when the time changes, you know it's coming. You might not want it to happen, but you know it's going to happen. How did you cope with that stage of your life, leaving the Baptist Union?
0: I was called very quickly to work for just for a year or so for a small national evangelical charity. So God made sure that I was actually again seen a few months before I left. And I went as one of the national directors for Vis-a-Vis Ministries with an evangelist called Dennis Feathers. And I was there for a year. And that was a real kind of in-between time, actually. It gave me time to develop something else within that small Christian charity and then to step back again. So actually, even though I had to keep going right to the last minute, God used this in-between time for me to... I didn't really understand how I felt to start with. Mm-hmm. And after about a year of working with Vis-a-Vis, that changed as well. And I felt God saying, right, okay, I'd like you to take a real step of faith now and step out into supporting the Diocese of St. Albans and developing their chaplaincies, which wasn't very, very long, but it gave me a safe place to re-establish my confidence. And it was tough. It was very tough.
1: You know, so, that whole thing about confidence, you know, you've had some very big jobs and that gives you a status, not just, you know, just the way people look at you. You know, that's a matter. She was Barclays and Baptist. And now, did you become just another person? I know that sounds terrible, but sometimes, you know, what you do makes people look at you differently. And how did you cope with that internally? Was it a crisis at all? I keep on wondering this word crisis, Amanda. You seem to be rising above them all, but.
0: Yeah, it was very strange because I was used to a business card. I was used to, I had a name, I had an identity. And in fact, a short while, I acted as CEO for this small charity. And then I was doing consultancy work for them. It was very strange. And I felt God held me in a place where I couldn't always use the words I needed to use to understand what was happening, but he put people around me. And that's happened a few times in my life and perhaps others where that God is watching. He wants you to feel supported and cared for. And so I knew I was safe with people who would help me grow again. And it was around that sort of time that I was led towards work being a trustee for Girls Brigade. But also, to also look at their spiritual direction. And that was interesting because I had actually myself had spiritual direction in my sort of 30s and left that to one side. But I realized that he was starting to remold me.
1: What do you mean by spiritual direction, Amanda? Can you explain that, please?
0: It's a ministry where you accompany someone on their journey. It's not a mentor or counselor. But you're trained to become a spiritual director, and I was trained through the London Diocese of Anglican Diocese, and you're trained in a whole background of different types of spirituality, life, and also ways of coming alongside people to listen to their journeys and to be there, a bit like a chaplain in some ways. So you know, that I love listening to people and helping to make sure their voices are there and heard. So spiritual direction is a bit of a strange word. It's more like accompanying people.
1: Yeah. Where was Mark in all of this? Your husband, who you'd met when you were a young girl in Eastbourne, and you'd travel around the world, travel around the country with his job. How did he fit into all of these situations? Was he a help, or was he too busy working?
0: No, he's been amazing. He's been such a huge support over the years, both of the family, because being a teacher, he had school holidays, and so our two amazing children had a lot of support from then. And he's been absolutely incredible. Just believed in me the whole way through, and still does. So again, that moment of change and support, because I think he could sense that in the difficulty I'd had for a few years understanding who I was again, especially at my age too, because I was in my 50s. So it's a funny, strange stage for a woman to actually work out really where God's taking her. But he's been absolutely brilliant, thankfully.
1: Mm. Yeah, because you know, obviously changing jobs, family growing up, husband working full-time, you're traveling around with your job as well. There's an awful lot going on in a woman's life at that stage as well, all the physical changes that are going on as well. Did you have any help from the church with those sort of things? Was that on the agenda, or was that, if you're in a room full of six blokes and one woman in the mid-50s, maybe they don't quite understand everything that's going on in life?
0: Yeah, well, I guess because I'd moved on from that environment. My amazing group of support were people I was training with between 2015, 2018. Every week for 3 years, I was in Lombard Street at the Centre for London Centre for Spiritual Direction, which I'm still linked up to as one of their companions. And the friendships there and the life experiences we were sharing and the growing together of that three-year course, they became my tribe, I guess is the phrase you would use. Mm-hmm. It was very difficult for other people to understand, because in local church and other places I was involved in, I mean, they wouldn't quite get necessarily the journey I've been on, but being with other people, they were really the people who I could lean on, and then them to me actually as well. And so during those 3 years, they were the people, men and women, who journeyed together with me.
1: Now, then you lead retreats in the UK, but also in France as well. France is something you love. We're almost running out of time, so I just want to do Women's World of Prayer, which is on the 6th of March. What's that all about?
0: Yeah, well, it's our 100th birthday next year. So it's an international prayer women and prayer movement focusing on women and run by women. And so it's been going for nearly 100 years. So every year, this ecumenical movement around the world in 46 countries, we come together to look particularly at the life and the voices of one particular country. And this year, we are exploring and listening to the voices of women from Nigeria. So every year there's a service, our national executive that I'm on, representing the Baptist Union, we actually produce a service booklet, and we work alongside for 18 months beforehand, working towards providing resources and supporting and training people to be involved in this particular day of prayer, which starts in Samoa, in their time zone, and finishes in the other Samoa 36 hours later. So it's this wave of prayer going around the world, and this year particularly thinking of Nigeria. So in our country, in the UK, we have some fantastic examples of services where they've included women from Nigeria, and the sort of voices that we're listening to this year are women who are in fear of their girls being abducted, women who've tried to have some sort of education, but really that wasn't going to happen in their environment and in their culture, and those have perhaps been widowed and are very marginalized. So in the liturgy that we provide, we have an opportunity to help people to pray for them and to pray for other women around the world.
1: Terrific. If people want to hear, find out more about Women's Day of Prayer, where should we send them, Amanda?
0: Most definitely to our website. It's got lots of resources on. So that's www.wwdp.org.uk.
2: That was the voice of Amanda Alcorn there from the National Executive Committee of the Women's World Day of Prayer, speaking with Mel Pope earlier on Daytime. And if you want to listen to the interview again, you can find it all at premier.plus. Well, it's interesting, isn't it? The Bible says in Isaiah 40, those that wait upon the Lord shall renew their strength. They shall mount up with wings of eagles. They shall run and not be weary. They shall walk and not faint. Sometimes in the seasons of waiting, we really have to remember to wait on the Lord, not just waiting on ourselves or just waiting for something to happen. Because as we were hearing right there, every season God is using to perfect us, and especially our patience. Our patience really needs a lot of work. I'm a testimony of that one. Definitely, but truly, when you wait upon the Lord, He truly renews your strength.

Beautiful song here on Daytime from the one and only Graham Kendrick. Oh, the Lord, the clouds are gathering. Well, we're talking about waiting on the Lord and strengthening our hearts. And coming up in the next hour, we've got a great question and answer by Paul Coulter. But I'm going to read a scripture here from Ephesians chapter 3, verse 14. For this reason, I bow my knee before the Father, for whom every family in heaven and on earth derives its name. I pray that out of his glorious riches, he may strengthen you with power through his Spirit in your inner being, so that Christ may dwell in your hearts through faith. And I pray that you, being rooted and established in love, may have power together with all the Lord's holy people to grasp how wide, how long, how high, and how deep is the love of Christ, and to know this love that surpasses all understanding, and that you may be filled to the measure of all the fullness of the Lord in Jesus' mighty name. Amen and amen. I'm Madeline Kersner with you here. 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
14: Hello, I'm Tola Mbakwe. Sir Keir Starmer's remained defiant as he fights for his political future after disappointing local election results.
15: I know that people are frustrated by the state of Britain, frustrated by politics, and some people frustrated with me. I know I have my doubters, and I know I need to prove them wrong, and I will.
14: The Prime Minister has been setting out how he aims to respond to the elections, which saw 1,400 Labour councillors lose their seats. He's announced British Steel will be taking international ownership and a closer relationship with the EU. Meanwhile, MP Catherine West says she'll trigger a contest if she doesn't like what she hears this morning. Hannah Rich from Christians on the Left tells Premier why she thinks she's decided to challenge the PM in this way.
16: One of the reasons that she may have done this is to kind of push other members of the Labour Party into recognising the scale of change that is needed. She clearly thinks that the only response to these election results is a change of leadership. And it seems to have thought that if no one else is going to start the gun on that, then she will.
14: In other news, Iran and the US have both rejected the latest peace proposals in the conflict in the Middle East. Tehran's accused Donald Trump of being unreasonable, while the US president has said their counter-proposals had no importance. Meanwhile, concerns remain over the blockade of the Strait of Hormuz and how it will impact food prices across Europe. Gilberto Cipato Frattin is government minister in Italy.
3: The consequences of this crisis will clearly be on the prices of Italian agricultural products going to other European countries, because the crisis has a significant impact on prices and affects our country's competitiveness.
14: A row has broken out at Kent County Council after Reform UK councillors backed proposals to say the Lord's Prayer and sing the national anthem at meetings. Supporters say the move reflects Britain's Christian heritage and patriotic traditions. But opposition councillors have criticised the plans as inappropriate and bonkers, arguing county councils should remain secular. Tea lovers are being warned global warming is changing the way our tea tastes. A report by ChristianAid says rising temperatures and worsening weather extremes are starting to make it more bitter. The charity says this will have a devastating impact on growers. And Channel 4's documentary See No Evil about serial abuser John Smythe and failures within the Church of England has won the BAFTA for Factual Series. Director Benedict Sanderson praised survivors and victims' families for their brave and brilliant testimony.
4: Thank you to the extraordinary victims, some who are here tonight, and survivors of John Smythe, and to his family. For their brave and brilliant testimony in the film, and for trusting us to tell this strange, disturbing, haunting, but hugely important story.
14: The church has apologised for its failures. And your weather for today, a band of rain is moving south, leaving behind sunshine, but bringing a cool, brisk northerly wind. It's a high of 13 degrees today. That's your latest from the Premier News team. For more stories from a Christian perspective, head to premierchristian.news.
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0: Beautiful song from the one and only Chris Bowater. I'm Madeline Curzon with you here on Daytime and delighted to be with you on the journey. Yes, it's about coming up to 8 minutes past 11. It's the 11th of May already. We won't go there, but we're just wanting to get deeper and deeper into the things of God. And this is the hour for us to do that. This is the question and answer Bible hour. And we've got the lovely Paul Coulter coming up very, very shortly. Now, how do you understand the Bible, by the way? How does it help you to comprehend what you're doing in everyday life? In other words, when you're reading the Bible, can you really put it into practice? Well, scripture is rich with wisdom, but sometimes its meaning feels distant or hard to grasp. And as believers, we often wonder how to interpret what God's word is saying faithfully while living in a culture that changes or tries to change our values. Is it possible to engage deeply with the Bible without losing sight of its original intent? Well, to answer the question, early in the year, I did speak to Paul Coulter, the Executive Director of Christianity in Society, and he joined me, Madeline Kersner, to explore practical ways to read and understand and apply scripture so it shapes our lives every day. And he's joining us here to help us understand exactly that.
1: There are at least three ways to read scripture. So there are those verses that are precious to us. Just this year, somebody gave me a little gift of the C.H. Spurgeon Daily Readings Checkbook of the Bank of Faith. And that just has a single verse at the top and then some comments on it. And there are lots of verses that are buying the Bible for diamonds, if you like. We're breaking up the solid rock. So the whole story of scripture is another way to read it, to read, really not just read the Bible from Genesis to Revelation, but understand how it fits together as one big story. And that story ultimately is the story of God's salvation. It's the story of who God is and of his relationship with us. So we've got the individual verses or maybe passages. We've got the whole of scripture. And then, of course, in the middle of that, we've got the different books that make up the Bible, the 66 different books, and speak in different ways. So we need some kind of understanding that it's a different thing if you read a story than if you read something that's a letter commanding Christians to do certain things and warning them about certain things. So the New Testament epistles are written to churches. The stories in the Old Testament are telling us what happened in history and how God worked in the lives of people. And obviously, we've got a lot to learn from both of those, and also the poems, the Psalms, etc. But we need to read them differently, in the same way that we read a newsletter or a newspaper differently, if anybody reads newspapers nowadays. But we read that differently than we read a personal letter or a postcard or a text message. These are different kinds of communication. So I think sometimes we can take a misstep if we just do one of those kinds of reading, if we just read the pearls of wisdom, the individual verses, we can miss the solid foundation of scripture for our lives. Or if we read different parts of the Bible in the wrong way, we can get confused, we can get misled. But I would say, don't be disheartened if you find some things difficult to

If you follow Jesus, you're already doing God's work, not just on Sundays or in church, but in those emails and financial reports, kitchen tables, or on the school run. I'm pastor and author Tom Nelson, and in my new podcast, God's Work, we're going to completely change how you think about your job. 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

I think the drummer was having fun there with a rousing version of Raise a Hallelujah, recorded at Spring Harvest Festival. Hello, good afternoon. Welcome to Premier Christian Radio, 14 minutes past 12. I'm Maria Rodriguez, and we're just taking some time to pray together. Now, I'm sure you're familiar with the passage of scripture in 2 Chronicles chapter 7, where the Lord appears to Solomon. Shall we just read it together? When Solomon had finished the temple of the Lord and the royal palace, and had succeeded in carrying out all that he had in mind to do in the temple of the Lord and in his own palace, the Lord appeared to him at night and said, I have heard your prayer and have chosen this place for myself as a temple for sacrifices. When I shut up the heavens so that there is no rain, or command locusts to devour the land, or send a plague among the people, if my people, who are called by my name, will humble themselves and pray and seek my face and turn from their wicked ways, then I will hear from heaven and I will forgive their sin and will heal their land. Now my eyes will be open and my ears attentive to the prayers offered in this place. I have chosen and consecrated this temple so that my name may be there forever. My eyes and my heart will always be there. And perhaps our prayer this afternoon can be that our eyes and our heart will be fixed on God, no matter what we're facing. Maybe you're having some challenges today. Maybe you're trying to discern what God is calling you to, some next steps in your life. Maybe we can pray, God, turn our hearts, our minds, our whole beings towards you this afternoon.

0: 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Yes, we really do. We really do.
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2: 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But the Lord said to Samuel, "Do not consider his appearance or his height, for I have rejected him. The Lord does not look at the things people look at. People look at the outward appearance, but the Lord looks at the heart."
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Some wisdom there from Steve Green, reminding us that God is God alone. And I guess in the course of our lives, we can turn to other things, even people that we put before our relationship with God. But of course, we remember, seek first the kingdom of God and his righteousness. And so important, isn't it, that everything we need, we can find in God. And if we come and we take time in his presence every day, you know, we'll be a better employee, a better sister or brother, a better spouse, a better parent. It's so important, isn't it, we take that time to be with the Lord. And maybe there are some things that you've been praying for in your life, and you've just been declaring, God, would you just come with your power into these situations? Well, there's a song that's really popular at the moment that really just, I guess, arouses that sense of declaration into our life. So why don't you join with me, Maria Rodriguez, this afternoon here on Premier Christian Radio, as we just speak the name of Jesus over all the situations and circumstances in our lives.

A reminder here on Premier Christian Radio of the power of the name of Jesus. I speak the name of Jesus to every situation, every circumstance. Now, the other day, my husband and I were going for a walk. It was a lovely sunny afternoon and we decided we were going to go to the river. And in order to get to the river, we had to walk along a particularly long road before we got there. And on the way, there was a block of flats that had sort of like an intercom system. And you could see there was a car trying to get in. And as we approached the flats on the road, I suddenly heard a woman's voice. And I took my phone out of my pocket because it almost sounded like her voice was in my pocket. No, nothing on my phone. And so my husband said, I think it must be the intercom that's just over the road there, the flats. And we kept walking. And I could still hear this voice, a woman's voice being repeated. I had a look around. There was no one hiding in the hedges. And then it stopped. Thought, OK, fine. And eventually my husband took his phone out and he realised he'd accidentally, in his pocket, phoned the emergency services. Now, maybe it's something you've done. They said that actually it happens quite a lot. People accidentally call someone in their pocket. And it just got me thinking that every moment of every day, God is longing for us to essentially give him a call, to spend some time with him. Not because he's needy and wanting us to be with him, but because he longs to bless us, to love us, to encourage us, to be our cheerleader, our healer, our comforter. And sometimes we can turn to other things for that comfort, for that wisdom. And so I encourage you now in this song, if you're able to, just take a moment just to be still with the Lord. Let the lyrics speak to you and enter into the presence of God.

0: Inviting God to be the centre of our lives here on Premier Christian Radio. Well, around this time every day, on weekdays, we hand over to Jonathan Edwards as he takes time to get us into the Word of God. He reflects on some of the things that he's experienced in his life, bringing us some wisdom. So let's pause just for a couple of minutes now to see what the Lord might want to say to us through him today.
1: Welcome to Be Still and Know. I'm Jonathan Edwards. This is our opportunity to hear what God is saying to us today. Psalm 113, verses 5 to 7. Who can be compared with the Lord our God, who is enthroned on high? He stoops to look down on heaven and on earth. He lifts the poor from the dust and the needy from the garbage dump. When you hear that God is enthroned on high, it's easy to assume that he must be totally disconnected from the harsh realities of our world. The psalmist makes it clear that the reverse is true. Mighty and exalted as he undoubtedly is, God is also intimately concerned about what's happening here in the world, so much so that he not only looks down on what is going on, but takes action to rectify the situation. The whole Bible shows a concern for the poor. The law of Moses insisted on the poor being protected and supported. The prophets continually reminded people of their duty to care for the most vulnerable. And Jesus went out of his way to reach out to the weak and marginalized. In every society, there are poor people. And yet the majority try to get on with life as if they didn't exist. God calls us to care for the poor in our world today. The facts are staggering and deeply disturbing. According to the World Bank, 700 million people live in extreme poverty, which they define as living on less than $3 a day. The majority of these people live in sub-Saharan Africa, followed by Southern Asia. However, poverty is present in every society. It's often carefully hidden, but none of us lives far away from people whose lives are distorted and restricted by a lack of money. God is still in the business of lifting the poor from the dust and the needy from the garbage dump, and he looks to us to make it happen. So let me ask you a direct question. In what ways are you able to help the poor in your community? And now let's pray together. Lord God, we thank you that you care for the poor and vulnerable. Help us to find ways to reflect your love to all those who are marginalized in our communities.

0: Amen. Well, I'm so glad you joined me today. I encourage you to join me every day for Be Still and Know here on Premier. Well, you might like to join the thousands of people who listen to this on podcast, which is, of course, available at any time. I hope you have a great day today. God bless you.
1: Thank you so much, Jonathan Edwards, for today's Be Still and Know reflection. Now, I wonder what makes you smile. Perhaps the sound of children laughing and giggling as they come out of school. Perhaps birdsong. Or maybe it's just, I don't know, someone saying something nice. Maybe it's a funny joke. Well, there are lots of songs about the power of smiles, and we're going to play one for you in just a moment. Coming up the next hour, we're going to be having some time just to enjoy some preaching. Lunchtime preaching. As you're having some lunch, you can listen to Rico Tice as he brings a message for us in the next hour. That's all to come here on Premier Christian Radio. But first of all, Blessing Anatoria's version of I Smile.

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12: Philippians chapter 4, verses 6 and 7. Rejoice in the Lord always. I will say it again, rejoice. 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
14: Hello, I'm Tola Mbakwe. A backbench Labour MP has called for her colleagues to move towards electing a new leader in September. Catherine West has written to colleagues saying although Sir Keir Starmer's speech this morning was good, it doesn't make up for the poor local election results last week. Meanwhile, former Deputy Labour leader Angela Rayner is backing the return of Greater Manchester Mayor to Parliament, which could see him enter the race to be the next PM.
15: We can only prove we mean our Labour values by putting the common interest ahead of factionalism. And we can start by accepting that Andy Burnham should never have been blocked.
14: Hannah Rich from Christians on the Left tells Premier about the atmosphere in the party at the moment.
16: I mean, I think there's a very chaotic mood, perhaps is the word to use within the party at the moment. There is certainly a lot of strength of opinions, and there is obviously a response to that, which is that change is needed. So yeah, lots of different opinions, lots of strength of opinions, but in quite a few different directions actually at the moment.
14: In other news, Iran and the US have both rejected each other's latest peace proposals to end the conflict in the Middle East. Tehran's accused Donald Trump of being unreasonable, while he said its counterproposals had no importance. Defense expert Michael Clark thinks the US will have to tread carefully.
17: They can't just walk away from this because both sides don't want a resumption of outright hostilities. But the Iranians are doing what they always do, what they think they do best, which is spin it out, create conditions. They're very skilled negotiators. And the idea that there can be a quick deal over a weekend in Islamabad is pointless.
14: The UK and France will host a meeting of more than 40 nations tomorrow over plans to reopen the Strait of Hormuz. A Catholic bishop is calling for prayers and concrete action after the only Christian village in the West Bank has been subjected to further attacks from Israeli settlers. Bishop Jim Curry says the establishment of an outpost in Taipei and threats to kill residents who try to return to their land is part of a wider pattern of intimidation and violence. In other news, there are calls to ban popular quartz kitchen worktops over concerns they're causing an incurable lung disease. Cutting, grinding, and polishing the stone has been linked to silicosis, which leads to respiratory failure. Australia has already banned the worktops following a surge in cases. Former stonesman Ryan Fenton, who lives in Ipswich, wants the UK to do the same.
5: The dust just is finer. It has a smell to it, has a taste to it. 3 years ago, I had a stroke. They run a load of testing. I had some shadowing on my chest. They didn't hold back. They literally told me that it could potentially kill you.
14: And a conservative US pastor has claimed Donald Trump has a better understanding of the Bible than Pope Leo, calling the Pope sincerely wrong over the Iran conflict. Robert Jeffress made the comments on Fox News, saying Trump better reflects biblical teaching on security and warfare. The remarks come amid growing tensions between the White House and the Vatican over calls for peace in the Iran war. And your weather for today, a band of rain is moving south, leaving sunshine, but bringing a cool, brisk northerly wind, a high of 13 degrees today. That's your latest from the Premier News team. For more stories from a Christian perspective, head to premierchristian.news.
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6: Hello, good afternoon. It's 3 minutes past one on this Monday, the 11th of May. Where has the year gone? Where's the month gone? I feel like May has flown by pretty quickly. I'm Maria Rodriguez, and good to have your company in this hour. Coming up in the next hour, we're going to have Craig Wakeling taking you through the afternoon with some inspiring stories, thinking about how we as Christians can do life with God at the centre. But right now it's time to hand over to Rico Tights as he brings us a preaching about the importance of making sure that God is in our every breath, particularly if we're involved in some kind of ministry.
7: Ministry is dependence on God. I get each breath from him, so I might as well be realistic. It's dependence on God. So God called and used Moses with a speech defect, Gideon with his military insignificance, Isaiah with his sin, Jeremiah with his youth, Ezekiel with his timidity. In spite of their incompetence, God made them sufficient. And the great challenge for me when I'm confronted with my weaknesses is to believe, brothers and sisters, that God can use me.
3: Welcome to The Bible Explored with Rico Tice. A series produced in partnership with Christianity Explored and Premier. Rico has given his whole life to preaching the gospel, and his heart's desire is to enable others to do the same. He places Christ at the center of Christianity as he opens the Bible for us today.
7: I wonder if I could ask you quite a personal question. If you're a Christian, here is my question. Do you smell? Do you smell? Well, 2 Corinthians 2 verses 15 and 16 tells me you ought to, even at the risk of being an offensive stench in the nostrils of some. You see, in 2 Corinthians 2, 16, we're told that to be a Christian is to make a public impact, be that favorable or unfavorable, be that welcome or unwelcome. 2 Corinthians 2, 15, 16 says we're supposed to smell, indeed we are supposed to reek of Jesus. And therefore, Christian faith, can I say, is not a private thing. It's not just a personal thing. We don't retreat from the public square. So Paul writes, can we see as we look down 15, 16, for we are to God the pleasing aroma of Christ among those who are being saved and those who are perishing. To the one with the aroma that brings death, to the other an aroma that brings life. Paul is saying, as you listen and as you respond, it's life and death. It's oxygen or cyanide. You either breathe God's grace that brings life, or you breathe in God's judgment that leads to death. So the one thing this isn't is take it or leave it easy entertainment. It's not that. Now, what had happened in Corinth was the false teachers, whom we see in verse 17 in front of us, peddle the word of God for profit. So they'd come into the church in Corinth that Paul had planted. They'd followed Paul in after he'd left. And they'd said, do you know, you could do so much better. You could do so much better. So yes, you need faith in Christ, that's fine. But what about 2 Corinthians 3 verse 3, the tablets of stone, the letter of the law, the Ten Commandments, these rules and regulations? You could do so much better. So Jesus is all well and good, but the way you relate to God is by doing good works, by keeping the Ten Commandments and the law. And of course, any tender-hearted Christian in Corinth that heard that and knows the summary of the law, which says, love the Lord your God with all your heart, mind, soul, and strength, which says, love your neighbor as yourself, goes, yeah, you're right, I should do so much better. I really should. It's not going very well. And the false teachers came in and said that. You should do so much better. And they said, look, follow us. And the reason to follow us, they said, is look at our credentials. Look what we've got up on the wall, the awards we've got. And they'd say, look at our headed plaques. Look at our letters of reference that we've got. We've been trained. We've studied. Look at those we've helped. Follow us. You could do so much better and follow us. Oh, yes, they need pay. If you want the spiritual power that we give you, the super apostles say, then it's expensive. I mean, look at our education. Look at the training we had. We've got fees to pay off. And remember, you know, what doesn't cost you much isn't worth a lot. So, yeah, we'll need money. And this now becomes deeply personal for Paul. It's so touching. And Paul now opens his heart to us as he does almost nowhere else in the same way in the New Testament. And he puts his hands on the shoulders of these young Corinthian converts. And he says, actually, you're my letter of recommendation. I don't have letters because you're my letter. 3 verse 1, can we see as we look down? Are we beginning to commend ourselves again? Or do we need, like some people, letters of recommendation to you or from you? You yourselves are our letter. Paul says, my dear friends, if you want letters from me, it's you. You're my converts. Your church wouldn't exist without my ministry. So Paul says, look, I don't need a piece of paper. I have people. I have you. Asking for a recommendation is like asking a father to get one from his son. And Paul says, look, I've got a father's love for you. And he says, you're written all over my heart. So do you see what he says here? You're written on our hearts. And the Greek perfect tense of the word written here has a sense of permanent engraving. It's as though he's taken a knife and written their names in his heart. So when Paul brought the Christian message to Corinth, he came to know many of those people in a personal way. In fact, he regarded himself as their father. So in 2 Corinthians 6, verse 12, he writes, we've spoken freely to you, Corinthians, and opened wide our hearts. We're not withholding our affection from you, but you're withholding your affection from us. I speak to you as my children. Open wide your hearts also. He loved them. Their names were all over his heart. And let's not forget the state of the church in Corinth. So in 1 Corinthians 6, verse 11, it was a church of reformed swindlers, slanderers, fornicators, homosexuals, thieves, and drunkards. Imagine the support needed to bring new life in Christ to that church. So these were real people with real names and real pasts. And Paul, well, Paul had these people on his heart. But he's not here trying to impress others by playing the numbers game. He's not being conceited as he speaks to these Corinthians, because he says, you're my letter of recommendation, but, he says, you're a letter from Christ. He says, you're a letter from Christ. He said, I was just the postman. It was Christ who's been at work. So he's saying the fruit of my ministry is Christ's ministry in you. He said, it's as though Christ gave me a check for £10 million. He wrote it. He paid for it. He'll resource it. But he said, Paul, deliver that in Corinth. And please note, he's not saying the two ministries are identical. He's not saying what I did to you is what Christ does to you. That's what people will say to impress. I led them to Christ. Now, what he's saying is that the result of my ministry is that Christ

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1: You're a letter from Christ, and to back up the cosmic power, he makes two comparisons. Let's look down and see them. First comparison, ink, here it is in the letter, and the Spirit of God in people. What's more powerful? Verse 3, let's have a look down. You show that you're a letter from Christ, the result of our ministry, written not with ink, like the super apostles' letters, but with the Spirit of the living God. So he compares the letters of recommendation there are, on the one hand, those of ink, on the other, these Corinthian Christians, written by the Spirit of God and the Spirit that gives life. He says, this miracle took place in you and you're being swayed. Look at what's happened. Look at how in your inner being you long to go God's way. It's a miracle. And God's done it. And then the second comparison, can we see as we look down, tablets of stone and tablets of the human heart. So again, as we look down, verse 3, not on tablets of stone, but on tablets of human hearts. So this isn't letters of recommendation now. This is covenants, not in the old covenant, but in the new. Not in tablets of stone as commandments were given, but on the tablets of human hearts. So long ago, the prophet Jeremiah promised this. And the people of God were looking forward to this. They longed for it. This is the covenant that I will make with the people of Israel after that time, declares the Lord. I'll put my law in their minds and write it on their hearts. I'll be their God and they'll be my people. Do you know, Augustine wrote of these words. He said, there it was on the tablet of stone that the finger of God operated. Here it was on the hearts of men. Incredible. And Paul says something so sweet, so deep has happened to you, and Christ has done it by his Spirit. And here's the issue. It's not external, it's internal. It's not just the commandments externally, it's internal, it's in your heart, it's change, it's radical change. Ink and the Ten Commandments are all well and good, but they don't give you the power to obey. They're not accompanied by the Holy Spirit. But this is what the Spirit does. Again, Ezekiel 11, verse 19. I'll give them an undivided heart and put my Spirit in them. I'll remove from them their heart of stone and give them a heart of flesh. In 1968, Dr. Christian Barnard, the first surgeon ever to do a heart transplant, impulsively asked Philip Blyberg, his second transplant patient who was a dentist. He said to him, can you imagine this? He said to him, would you like to see your heart? So at 8 p.m. the next evening, the men stood in a room in Grootersberg Hospital in Johannesburg, and Dr. Barnhart went to a cupboard, opened it, and took down a glass container and handed it to Philip Blyberg, and it was his heart. And for a moment, as you can imagine, he stood in stunned silence. He was the first man in history to actually hold his heart in his hands. And apparently for about 10 minutes, Blyberg was a dentist. He plied Barnard with technical doctor questions. And then he took a final look at the contents and said, so this is my old heart, which caused me so many problems. Now that is a window into what Christ does. We remain the same people, but our hearts become radically new because God has written his hearts within us, written his law within us. I mean, with me, I didn't give a fig about God as long as he did his business and left me to do mine. But after this happened, I cared deeply that I grieved him. With me, before it happened, I'd look at the Bible, and honestly, it was gobbledygook. Afterwards, it was though my name and address was in it.

0: there was a staggering transformation. It was a heart transplant. And he's made us partakers of the divine nature. His laws are no longer external and foreign to us. They're internal. If anyone is in Christ, he's a new creation. And of course, Paul writes verse 2, "You yourselves are our letter, written on our hearts, known and read by everyone." That's the issue. People know about this. They can see it. Family members are staggered. You get letters. A favourite one was a teenage girl who went on a Christian holiday camp, and she was particularly difficult, and she was constantly featuring in her school's disciplinary system and a constant subject of discussion in the staff room. She was difficult, stubborn, unpleasant. In fact, she was so bad, that's why I'm not giving you her name. She had the capacity to turn a whole form against a teacher. The teachers were really quite scared of her. She made life a misery for herself and others. Well, she was dragged along to a Christian holiday party, and there she heard of Christ's forgiveness. And the Spirit transformed her heart. He did the miracle. And halfway through the next term, when her name came up at the school's regular disciplinary meeting, the headmistress exclaimed, "Will somebody please tell me what on earth has happened to that girl?" Well, this is it. This is what happened. It was a miracle that God had done. Here's the answer. For now she was a letter from Christ, known and read by everyone. So at Christianity Explored on Wednesday night, we saw how John the Baptist announced Jesus' ministry. And, you know, they think we're going to talk about rules, people, as they come. And I said, John the Baptist said, "I'll baptize you with water. He'll baptize you with the Holy Spirit," Mark 1, verse 8. In other words, John says, "I can make you wet. Jesus will transform you. He'll give you a new heart." John says, "I can teach you the Bible. I can disciple you. I can lead you to the Lord's table. I can prepare you for marriage. I can take you to church. I can do all that." But the new covenant is not about religious things like that. It's not about going to church. It's about Jesus who comes to baptize you in the Spirit to give you life. Can I ask you, could that be true? A heart transplant. My mother died. This is the anniversary this week of her death, and I've been grieving her this week. And you see, for her, it was very hard to hear Christ was the only way to God, that we're not good enough and we must run to him for forgiveness. It was hard for her to realize that your own goodness and keeping the Ten Commandments and doing your duty wasn't what this is all about. Because my mother, and this is the reason, was brought up in the war. And she believed those who died fighting for this country did their duty and earned their way to heaven by their own sacrifice, not Christ's. That's what my mother believed. So it was the religion of Winston Churchill. Salvation by death in battle. That's what it was. And to my mother, the most important church service of the year wasn't Christmas or Easter. It was Remembrance Sunday. Now, please hear me. I loved my mother. And I'm a great admirer of Winston Churchill. And I give the deepest of thanks for those who died in the war to save us from the Nazis. Because, as we all know, the results of that invasion would have been unconscionable. But the concept of salvation by death in battle blinded millions in this country to hearing of Christ. So Paul says, "You're my letter of recommendation. You're a letter from Christ." And thirdly, he says, our competence to deliver this letter comes from God. Let's have a look at verses 4-6 to see this. "Such confidence we have through Christ before God, not in ourselves, not that we're competent in ourselves to claim anything for ourselves, but our competence comes from God. He's made us competent as ministers of a new covenant. Not of the letter, but of the Spirit. For the letter kills, but the Spirit gives life." Please see, Paul's confidence comes in the miracles that have been done in people's hearts. And he says, that's nothing to do with my own competence that this miracle's happened. His confidence is directed at God. He says, can anyone have the power to do these things? Oh, you know, the super apostles, they can do the externals, but they can't internally see someone change. God has to do that. God himself is the source of strength and power. You see, these words of Paul here are a cheerful invitation to team up our weakness and the Lord's strength for ministry. Are you up for that? Because that's what it means. Our weakness and his strength. And of course, this goes all the way through to the cross, because when Christ is at his weakest, naked on a cross, that is when the Lord saves the world through what he has done. The Father saves the world through the Son. Now, Paul looked at the Corinthians, these letters from Christ, and he says, such confidence we have through Christ before God. Look what he's done in you, Paul says. So Paul is God confident. Are you? He's God confident. Verse 5, not that we're competent in ourselves to claim anything for ourselves, but our confidence comes from God. Paul was utterly sincere in this. So Calvin writes, this disclaiming of all merit is not pretended modesty. Paul says what he feels in his heart. Paul says, I'm insufficient. I'm not competent for ministry. But in doing this, he asserts a wonderful irony. He says, my confidence is rooted in my inadequacy. His confidence is rooted in his inadequacy. Is yours? Those blind spots, but you know you've got them, those points of weakness. He says, my confidence was rooted there. As the false teachers highlighted them, he said, yeah, that's where my confidence is. He says, there's no self-generated capacity in me adequate to this ministry. I can't sort of conjure it up within me, which is what people do all the time. So as he speaks of sufficiency for ministry, he emphasizes his insufficiency. It's marvelous, isn't it? It's such a relief, because I can bring some insufficiency. That I can bring. So this is the insufficiency-sufficiency principle. Have you got it? And we see this right through the Bible. So Moses declares his incompetence when God calls him. It's Moses, Gideon, Isaiah, Jeremiah, Ezekiel. Do you remember Moses? Oh Lord, I'm not eloquent. I'm slow of speech and tongue. Send someone else. And the Lord says, I made the mouth, I made the tongue. Gideon in Judges 15, Lord, how can I save Israel? My clan is the weakest in Manasseh and I'm the weakest in my father's household. And the Lord says, I'm with you. Isaiah in Isaiah 6, woe to me, I'm a man of unclean lips. I dwell among a people of unclean lips. And the Lord said, exactly, and sends a seraph and cleanses Isaiah's lips. And he says, here I am, send me. Jeremiah in Jeremiah 1 verse 6, Lord, I don't know how to speak because I'm only a youth. I'm a kid and you're sending me to these people. And the Lord says, I will make your forehead like flint. I will do it. Ezekiel in his visions is overwhelmed with timidity. And in spite of their incompetence, God made them sufficient. Indeed, can I say again, human insufficiency became the grounds of God's sufficiency. You know, they didn't have the certificates on the wall. In fact, if they did, it was a problem. Our weakness, God's strength, made an unbeatable combination. So Hudson Taylor, the great missionary to China, you look at what's happening in China today. It is staggering what has happened in China. Do you know what Hudson Taylor said? He said, God chose me because I was weak enough. God chose me. Are you weak enough to be chosen by God? Oswald Chambers writes, all through history, God has chosen and used nobodies because their unusual dependence on him made possible his unique display of power and grace. Are you a nobody? That's the qualification. Oh, if you're a somebody, welcome today. We don't need you. And ministry is dependence on God. I get each breath from him. So I might as well be realistic. It's dependence on God. So God called and used Moses with a speech defect, Gideon with his military insignificance, Isaiah with his sin, Jeremiah with his youth, Ezekiel with his timidity. In spite of their incompetence, God made them sufficient. And the great challenge for me when I'm confronted with my weaknesses is to believe, brothers and sisters, that God can use me. That is the great challenge. That I believe God can use me. To see that in my insufficiency, there is the opportunity for his sufficiency and power. Only if you know your weaknesses can you prove God's power. And the super apostles were loaded with CV skills, but short on insufficiency, dependence, and transforming grace. Do you know, I didn't read until I was 9. I have dyslexia. Do you imagine the time I spend on my knees? But the weakness is a great thing, because you look to the Lord. Verse 4, such confidence we have through Christ. Verse 5, our competence comes from God. We won't look to ourselves, we'll look at Jesus. We'll grow in confidence as we look at him. You do have to bring your weakness and your insufficiency. That's what we need you to bring. Come and bring your weakness, your timidity, your fears, and look to Christ. And that is the qualification for ministry. Let's pray together. Oh, Father God, we do feel weak. We do feel insufficient. Oh, please, help us to be like Moses, Gideon, Isaiah, Jeremiah, and Ezekiel. May we see our weakness as grounds for your work. May we not run from those weaknesses, but embrace them, Father, and see what an opportunity they give us to depend on you. Please, Lord, help us to look to Jesus, to be confident in him, to be delighted with him. Amen.
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Would you like to understand your Bible more deeply? Have you wondered what a particular book is saying to you today? 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

The voice of Don Francisco with a song reminding us how blessed we are. You're listening to Premier Christian Radio this afternoon as we worship God together. Now, coming up in the Drive Show this afternoon, very shortly after the latest news, Craig Wakeling will be taking you through until the evening. Starting off the next hour by thinking about our mental health and well-being as Christians, also about the cancel culture that many Christians experience. That and much more will come your way in the next few hours as we put a Christian lens on the things that are happening in the world today.

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3: If you love me, keep my commands, and I will ask the Father, and he will give you another advocate to help you and be with you forever. The Spirit of Truth. The world cannot accept him because it neither sees him nor knows him. But you know him, for he lives with you and will be in you. I will not leave you as orphans. I will come to you. Before long, the world will not see me anymore, but you will see me. Because I live, you also will live. On that day, you will realize that I am in my Father, and you are in me, and I am in you. Whoever has my commands and keeps them is the one who loves me. The one who loves me will be loved by my Father, and I too will love them and show myself to them. Then Judas, not Judas Iscariot, said, "But Lord, why do you intend to show yourself to us and not to the world?" Jesus replied, "Anyone who loves me will obey my teaching. My Father will love them, and we will come to them and make our home with them. Anyone who does not love me will not obey my teaching. These words you hear are not my own. They belong to the Father who sent me. All this I have spoken while still with you. But the Advocate, the Holy Spirit, whom the Father will send in my name, will teach you all things and will remind you of everything I have said to you. Peace I leave with you. My peace I give to you. I do not give to you as the world gives. Do not let your hearts be troubled, and do not be afraid."
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5: Hello, I'm Tola Mbakwe. A backbench Labour MP who had threatened to lead a challenge against the Prime Minister's leadership has backed down. Catherine West has changed course, instead saying she'd like Sir Keir Starmer to set a timetable for the election of a new leader in September. Hannah Rich from Christians on the Left tells Premier why she thinks she's decided to challenge the PM in this way.
6: One of the reasons that she may have done this is to kind of push other members of the Labour Party into recognising the scale of change that is needed. She clearly thinks that the only response to these election results is a change of leadership. And seems to have thought that if no one else is going to start the gun on that, then she will.
5: Meanwhile, the former Deputy Labour leader, Angela Rayner, says it was wrong of the party leadership to stop Andy Burnham returning to Parliament. And in the PM's speech this morning, he announced plans to nationalise British Steel. Sir Keir Starmer said rescuing the Scunthorpe plant last year was one of his proudest moments. In other news, 20 British people from a hantavirus-struck cruise ship are isolating at a UK hospital on the Wirral after it docked in Tenerife yesterday. They're to spend 3 days there before self-isolating at home for a further 42 days. The ship's captain praised the patience and kindness of those on board. Jan Dobrogowski has commended his crew and passengers for how they coped.
7: I wish nothing more to everybody to be able to go home safely and in good health. On behalf of Oceanwide Expeditions, my crew, myself, I ask for privacy and respect to our guests and their families and our crew members in this difficult time.
5: The son of imprisoned Hong Kong democracy activist Jimmy Lai is putting his faith in Donald Trump to free him from prison. The U.S. president is meeting Chinese leader Xi Jinping this week, where he's expected to raise the case of the 78-year-old Catholic and media tycoon. Lai was jailed for 20 years earlier this year as part of a security crackdown on the religion. Benedict Rogers from Hong Kong Watch tells Premier President Trump could secure Lai's release.
8: I think if any world leader can have a chance of being successful in this, it is Donald Trump, both because of the office and the power that he holds as President of the United States, but also because of him as an individual. He is a kind of deal maker.
5: A row has broken out at Kent County Council after Reform UK councillors backed proposals to say the Lord's Prayer and sing the national anthem at meetings. Supporters say the move reflects Britain's Christian heritage and traditions. But opposition councillors have criticised the plans as inappropriate, arguing council meetings should remain secular. And tea lovers are being warned global warming is changing the way our tea tastes. A report by Christian Aid says rising temperatures and worsening weather extremes are starting to make it more bitter. The charity says this will have a devastating impact on growers. And your weather for today, a band of rain is moving south, leaving behind sunshine, but bringing a cool, brisk northerly wind, a high of 13 degrees today. That's your latest from the Premier News team. For more stories from a Christian perspective, head to premierchristian.news.
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Hope you had that one nice and loud. The whole host of artists teaming up for that one. All hail the power of Jesus. Hopefully that's the only hail we get today. 7 minutes after two then. So what can we look forward to over the course of the rest of this hour? If I was to say the phrases to you, psychodynamic, CBT and person-centered, how many of those would you actually know what they mean? Well, they're all to do around the subject of mental health. And latest research suggests that more than a third of UK adults have sought help from a counsellor or psychotherapist at some point in their lives. We will be hearing from Joe Hargreaves and Sue Mockton-Ricketts on asking the question, which therapy is right for me? As well as that, Cheryl Marshall on being a living sacrifice. I wonder, have you ever thought about what it is to be a living sacrifice? Imagine you had to rate your pursuit of God on a faith appraisal form. What score would you give yourself? It's pretty convicting, right? Well, an encouragement to come your way, let me assure you, despite the title. And do you know what cancel culture is? Many people would argue that because we are living in a digitally advanced age, we have come to a sort of age as well of cancel culture. David Jeremiah has been talking about it. He's one of our fantastic Bible teachers, and he'll be giving you a little bit of an idea of what Jesus' response might be to today's cancel culture. All that to come, plus so much more. Fantastic songs to bless you and encourage you, including this from the brilliant Chris Tomlin. This track is called Always. It's Premier Christian Radio.

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0: from Felicia Lynch with I Need to Hear, Premier Christian Radio. If you have just joined us, Craig here with you, 20 minutes after two. Now, more than a third of UK adults have sought help from a counsellor or psychotherapist at some point in their lives. I think it takes a lot of courage to seek help in that way. For many, the language around therapy can feel confusion and even off-putting. Psychodynamic, CBT, person-centered. What does that all actually mean? And for Christians, there's another question as well. Is it better to see a Christian counsellor, or could an outside perspective actually be helpful? Premier's Esther Higham spoke with Sue Mockton Rickett, Chair of the Association for Christians in Counselling, and also to psychotherapist Joe Hargreaves, known as the faith-filled therapist. Here's Joe breaking down the therapy lingo.
1: CBT is a mode, and actually it's a type of counselling. So it stands for cognitive behavioural therapy. It's what you're very likely to get if you go through the NHS, because it's quite a measurable form of therapy. And I would argue, from a Christian point of view, it's very much Romans 12.

0: Well, too. It's helping you be transformed by the renewing of your mind, by helping you change the way you think before you change the way you live. And then counselling and psychotherapy are kind of, sometimes in some way, it's just semantics. I think it depends on what mode you use. And often psychotherapy tends to go backwards in order to help you move forwards. And within counselling, there's a whole different type of technique that you can use. But I'm sure Sue will be able to answer that more comprehensively than I can.
1: So that's really helpful. So psychotherapy might look back at the kind of drivers and things that have shaped how you face the world, and counselling. Well, where would counselling take us, Sue?
2: I think often the two terms are used almost interchangeably, counselling and psychotherapy. Although psychotherapy will tend to probably work more with the unconscious rather than just the conscious mind. Both will look back. In different modes of therapy. It is a confusing world, and as Joe says, CBT is just a type of counselling. It's not anything different to counselling. It's just a type of what we might call talking therapy. Whereas some counselling, some psychotherapy will actually work in much more creative ways than just talking. I'm a sound play therapist, so that forms part of my work, which is actually working very creatively with people. But I still do the talking therapy and bring in lots of other, integrate lots of other different tools and techniques as well.
1: How much is sort of chemistry important? Because, you know, if I'm going to share some of my deepest thoughts and fears and experience, you know, that there's going to be a sense of needing to connect with the person that I'm going to do that with. How do I know who's right for me? Again, I value both of your views on that, Joe. How do I know if you're the right person to help me on this journey?
0: Yeah. Well, I think a really good therapist chemistry is, of course, important, but a really good therapist should really be putting themselves aside in some way. You need to be able to show up fully as yourself, and that's part of one of the basis as a person-centred therapy is that person-centered counselling is that you would be congruent, so true to who you are. And but also the main focus in this relationship, and it is a relationship, it definitely is, but with a focus on the client, I would say, is that you're centered on that person. As a client, you're very empowered to be able to say this isn't working. And I think as a therapist, you'll be able to say that, but all for the benefit of the client, really. It's wanting to see what's best for them.
1: Should I go to somebody who's a Christian counsellor or a Christian psychotherapist, or is it sometimes better to have a more neutral approach? Joe, you're the faith-filled therapist, so I imagine you're going to have a view on that. Is a Christian counsellor better for a Christian than someone who isn't?
0: I'd agree with what Sue said of credentials. You're better to go with somebody who's under a governing body, really well qualified. However, I would say for me, wholeness and healing comes from understanding how God's made us and the holistic approach to our body, and the holistic approach to our being. So I love this verse in 1 Thessalonians 5:23 that talks about us being made holy and whole in our spirit, soul and body. And so for me personally, and this absolutely isn't everybody's preference, but I would want to work with somebody who understands that I am not just body or not just my emotions, that we're not just dealing with that part, but that also we're spiritual beings as well. And that isn't spiritual in the sense of anything goes, that's spiritual in the sense of being made in God's image, created by him. And so for me, that's important, but I wouldn't want to put that on everybody. That might not be, some people might have been really hurt by the church and by other Christians and might actually find it really, really therapeutic and safer for this time being in and of itself to go and work with somebody who isn't a Christian. So I wouldn't want to put a blanket statement on, but for me personally, I'd want that holistic spirit, soul, body approach.
3: Premier's Esther Higham there, chatting with psychotherapist Joe Hargreaves, known as the faith-filled therapist, as well as Sue Monckton-Rickett, chair of the Association of Christians in Counselling. What does it mean to be a living sacrifice? More to come from Cheryl Marshall in the next few minutes, and ahead of some fantastic teaching programme later on this evening, David Jeremiah, on this cancel culture, which we seem to have lived in now for a few years. All to come your way before the end of the hour. Let's continue with the music though first, shall we? This is James Sackey, Moving Us Again.

0: certainly got a unique sound, hasn't he? Almost felt as if I needed to put my cowboy hat and cowboy boots on for that one. Bryce Davis, his version of How Deep the Father's Love. Now, imagine you had to rate your pursuit of God on a faith appraisal form. What score would you give yourself? I wonder, would it be performing to expectation, below expectation, or exceeding, perhaps? It sounds pretty convicting, right? Well, in a culture that constantly tells us to do more and be more, many Christians end up feeling spiritually exhausted. But what if pursuing God wholeheartedly isn't actually about doing more? Texas-based Bible teacher and women's minister Cheryl Marshall joined Premier's Lydia Bennett to chat about her new book, All of Me, and what it really looks like to give God every part of ourselves. Lydia asked what kind of barriers get in the way of living fully for God.
1: The easy pat answer would be immediately for me to say, well, it's sin. Yes, there is sin in our hearts. We are still being sanctified. The Lord is still ripping those roots out of us so that we can live wholly devoted to Him. But I think it is good for us to sort of think through specifically what are some of the challenges that we do have to living wholeheartedly for Him as a living sacrifice. And it can be different for different people. So one of those things may be distraction. As you mentioned at the beginning of the episode, we live in a busy world. There's a lot of things going on. We are busy people. There can be distractions from living wholeheartedly to God. And we're taking care of kids. We're pursuing our careers. We're ministering at church. But even as believers, sometimes in the middle of all of that, we can forget our why. What is our why? What has God saved us for? Whatever you eat, whatever you drink, whatever you do, what's the answer? What's the why? To do all to the glory of God. And so we can become distracted with the busyness. Another aspect of that distraction, though, is that we can begin to slip into wrong motivations. So maybe we're busy doing all that we're doing so that people will approve of us, so that we will get their love or their validation. Maybe we are doing all the busy things that we're doing, even if they are good things. We can say these are good things, but maybe we're doing them for some sort of self-satisfaction. Or maybe you find yourself busy and you realize, I'm not thinking about it at all. I'm not thinking at all about why God has allowed all this to be on my plate so that I may glorify Him in it. So distraction keeps us from that. I would say another thing is disobedience. It can be tempting to compartmentalize our lives, to say, I'm going to hold on to this pet sin over here, this habit or this attitude that is dishonoring to the Lord, and just sort of set it aside and say, but the rest of my life, I'm going to be walking with the Lord faithfully. Well, that's not how God made us. When we're holding on to unconfessed, unrepented sin, we are undermining our devotion to the Lord. But there is one other thing that hinders our devotion to the Lord, and I don't think we think of this as a hindrance, but it is, and it's discouragement. And what I mean by that is this is when someone starts to think, you know, I can't glorify the Lord with my life. I can't truly live a devoted life. Why? Well, I sinned in the past. I am sorry for it. I have turned away from it, but I think in some way it disqualifies me from really truly living for the Lord now. Or someone has sinned against me or violated me. I've been so broken. I have nothing to give God. Or discouragement that arises from, you know, I have limitations in my life. I'm at home with the kids all day, or I'm working two jobs, or I'm sick, or I'm disabled. And so I can't serve or love or honor or glorify the Lord like other people can. That's often the thing. It's like how other people can. But what we learn from Romans 12, 1 and 2 is that all of us are called to be living sacrifices. I love what it says at the end of Ephesians 2:10, for we are His workmanship, created in Christ Jesus for good works, that he prepared beforehand that we should walk in them. And no Christian is excluded from that. That is true for the mom at home. Actually, I see a mom right now walking with her little one to their apartment. I know she's busy with that little one. And maybe that keeps her from things she used to be able to do. Or maybe I have another friend who's very sick. Her back just makes it so that she can't get out anymore. But can Margie still glorify God where she is? Yes, she can. And so my encouragement to anyone who may be listening and say, you know, I think there's limitations on me by which I cannot honor the Lord the way I wish I could. And my encouragement would be this. God not only knows your limitations, he has ordained them for his good purposes. And the limitations that you have in your life are not only there. Let's put it this way. The limitations in your life are not obstacles to you glorifying the Lord. They are the very means by which he will be glorified in your life.
0: Well, I really hope you are encouraged with that. Bible teacher and women's minister Cheryl Marshall there chatting with Premier's Lydia Bennett about some of the barriers that can get in the way of us giving our whole selves to God. Cheryl has just released her new book, All of Me, and you can listen back to that full interview, that full conversation, by heading over to premier.plus. Just look for Daytime with Lydia. Cancel culture. We seem to have been in that state as a world, haven't we, for quite a while. Someone, as soon as someone does something wrong, as soon as they make a mistake, perhaps they're seem to be immediately cancelled. Is that healthy? Are there any justification for it? We're going to be hearing more from Bible teacher David Jeremiah in the next few minutes. Make sure you stay right there.
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0: from Natalie Grant's King of the World on Premier Christian Radio. I managed to see her once in concert. It was over in America. It was a good few years ago now, but wow, she has an incredible voice. And it really was a privilege to hear her sing and to lead worship. And I'm thrilled to be playing her music for you right here on Premier Christian Radio. Craig here with you, by the way, if you have just joined me. Hello. Now, there are some great advantages to being able to connect digitally, don't you think? We get to communicate with people for almost nothing across the globe, catch up with people who we haven't seen for years. However, our devices also give us the option to cancel people based on our views and opinions. Dr. David Jeremiah has a word of caution before we engage in cancel culture and what Jesus might do today.
1: So what does it take for a person to be canceled? We'd like to know, because most of us would rather not have that experience. But no one knows what it takes to be canceled, at least not specifically. And as I said, the boundaries that govern this new way of life, what many are calling cancel culture, are very unclear. The rules are unwritten, and it reminds me of a car driven by an inebriated person swerving from lane to lane. Best stay out of the way if possible. One of the more frightening aspects of cancel culture is that its tendrils extend to regular members of society, to people like you and me. For example, Marie Purdy is an artist who was accused of plagiarism when a piece she designed went public. The accusations were not true, but that didn't matter to the hundreds of people who posted hateful comments on their Instagram and found other ways to harass her. She even attempted to apologize for a possible misunderstanding, but in her words, the apology was torn to shreds. And then she wrote this: "I have survived 5 miscarriages and breast cancer, and this was the worst thing that's ever happened to me." In this culture, if it sounds unreasonable to you, even unbiblical, you're absolutely right. Jesus was asked to identify the most important commandment in the Bible, and he replied with a 2-for-1 special. Do you remember that? He said, "You shall love the Lord your God with all your heart, all your soul, all your mind. This is the first and great commandment, but the second is like it. You shall love your neighbor as yourself." And I can think of few things less loving than publicly excoriating random people, even trying to get them fired or shamed or silenced, all for the sin of daring to disagree with you. Yet that's what cancel culture demands. It bears noticing that Jesus spent a lot of time with people in his day who had been canceled, so to speak. Remember the woman at the well? Women were considered second-class citizens in the ancient world, and Samaritans were scorned. Furthermore, this Samaritan woman lived in a state of sexual immorality. Even her own people shunned her, which is why she came alone to draw water from the community well at the heart of the day. Yet Jesus approached her. He spoke kindly to her. He even offered her the water of life, saying, "Whoever drinks of this water will thirst again, but whoever drinks of the water that I shall give him will never thirst. But the water that I shall give him will become in him a fountain of water springing up into everlasting life." Jesus touched lepers who were untouchable according to the law. He welcomed sinners who were despised. He blessed children when others were trying to push them away because they were a nuisance. He expressed compassion for a woman taken in adultery. He accepted the worship of a woman who was criticized because she poured perfume all over his feet. He touched the eyes of the blind and the ears of the deaf. He cast demons out of people who were violent. And during his final hours, he comforted a murderer who was nailed to a cross next to him. And after his resurrection, he reassured a doubting disciple and reestablished the disciple who had denied him. Jesus had no place in his heart for the cancel culture. He was wonderful at demonstrating God's love and grace to everyone. And ladies and gentlemen, he still is.
0: Amen indeed. Dr. David Jeremiah there reminding us that we shouldn't be too quick to engage in what is this cancel culture. And that's just one of the many topics Dr. Jeremiah covers in his teaching program, Turning Point. Why not tune in to hear more of his teaching Monday to Friday? You can catch him at 6 a.m. right here on Premier Christian Radio. Thank you for being with me. Thank you for being part of the family. What is on the way after 3 o'clock? Well, we're going to be hearing from the Reverend Claire McHenry. She wasn't always a reverend. She was, before going into the ministry, a PC. Police constable, a distinguished 30-year career in the police force. But why did she take the step away from policing and into the ministry? More to come your way. If you know me, you know I love testimonies. And my goodness me, we have a very special one for you to come. So make sure you do stick around. As well as that, Yvonne Tulloch on faith communities. And we're going to be hearing from Yvonne. She's the CEO of the charity At a Loss, a bereavement organisation that has just celebrated its 10th year anniversary. The charity supports people through end-of-life experiences, whether they're facing loss themselves or supporting a loved one. So do make sure you stick around for that. Oh, and I nearly forgot. Time for my little survey. Let's see how you get on with this one. According to a new study, almost every child used to do this about 40 years ago, but now only 30% of kids do it. According to a new study, almost every child did this around 40 years ago, but now only 30% of kids do it. Any ideas as to what the answer might be? I will let you know after the latest news at 3. Stick around.

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11: Good afternoon, I'm James Lewis. Sir Keir Starmer's vowed Labour will do better after last week's loss of seats in the local elections. The Prime Minister has been setting out how he aims to respond to the results, announcing a closer relationship with the EU and the nationalisation of British Steel. Hannah Rich from Christians on the Left tells Premier the Prime Minister is bullish about his chances of continuing in number 10.
12: He's weathered lots of storms up to this point. He certainly thinks he can. So I think Keir Starmer clearly thinks that this speech will be enough to save him as Prime Minister, to allow him to continue his full term and beyond that. But it remains to be seen if that is the case.
11: It's as backbench Labour MP Catherine West has written to colleagues calling for the election of a new party leader by September. A number of Christians are among the 40 Labour MPs calling on the Prime Minister to set out a timetable for his departure. David Smith is one. He says while Sir Keir has restored Labour's electoral credibility, the party now needed a new direction to meet the country's challenges. Meanwhile, the captain of a ship at the centre of a hantavirus outbreak has praised the kindness and patience of his crew and passengers. It docked in Tenerife yesterday with 20 British people now isolating at a UK hospital on the Wirral. Donald Trump says he'll raise the case of imprisoned pro-democracy activist Jimmy Lai with Chinese leader Xi Jinping during their historic state visit this week. Ahead of his trip to Beijing, the US president has reiterated his election pledge to push for Lai's release after the 78-year-old Catholic and newspaper founder was jailed as part of a freedom of speech crackdown in Hong Kong. It's been called an effective death sentence because of Lai's age, as Christian Human Rights campaigner Benedict Rogers explains to Premier.
13: We've heard accounts of his teeth rotting, his fingernails falling out. So he's definitely in very poor health. And the family are increasingly concerned that unless he's released soon, he will die in prison.
11: A Catholic bishop is calling for prayers and concrete action after the only Christian village in the West Bank has been subjected to further attacks from Israeli settlers. Bishop Jim Curry said the establishment of an outpost in Taipei and threats to kill residents who tried to return to their land is part of a wider pattern of intimidation and violence. The bishop's conference lead on the Holy Land is calling on people to not be discouraged in their prayers, adding that he continues to urge those in government to prevent further violence and uphold the dignity and rights of all people. And tea lovers are being warned global warming is changing the way our cuppers taste. A report by Christian Aid says rising temperatures and worsening weather extremes are starting to make it more bitter. The charity says this will have a devastating impact on growers. The weather, cloud and patchy rain across central areas moving southwards, clearing into this evening. That's your latest from the Premier News team. For more stories from a Christian perspective, head to premierchristian.news.
14: This hour is brought to you by Kingdom Bank, the Christian bank that helps you to put your savings to work for the kingdom.

What a voice, and it belongs to Evie McKenney, and the track is called Look No Further. 7 minutes after three then. I really do hope your first day of the working week is going as well as possible. My name is Craig. We're going to be hearing from the Reverend Claire McKennery later on this hour. In fact, in the next sort of 15 minutes or so, she encountered Jesus for the first time in her 50s, and she took the extraordinary and very unexpected turn to move from a distinguished 30-year career in policing to become a minister. So we've gone from PC Claire McKennery to Reverend Claire McKennery. We'll be hearing about her life. Make sure you do stick around for that. And Yvonne Tulloch has been doing a great job with the charity called At a Loss. She's currently the CEO. It's a bereavement organisation that has just celebrated its 10-year anniversary. We'll be hearing from Yvonne just how the organisation supports those end-of-life experiences, whether they're facing loss themselves or supporting a loved one. So do make sure you stick around for that. And how did you get on with my little survey? I'll remind you of it just in case you've either forgotten or you didn't hear it before three. According to a new study, almost every child used to do this around 40 years ago, but now only 30% of kids do it. According to a new study, almost every child used to do this 40 years ago, but now only 30% do it. Any ideas as to what the answer might be? I will let you know after this from ICF Worship. The song is called Here's to the One We Love.

0: Another one of those tunes which are best nice and loud, don't you think? ICF Worship, here's to the one we love. Just coming up to 3:15, Premier Christian Radio. So the answer then to my little survey, according to a new study, almost every child used to do this around 40 years ago, but now only 30% do it. I didn't do this that much, I will be honest with you. It's not play with a hula hoop. It's not play with stilts. It's actually skipping ropes. They seem to be of a bygone era. In fact, I'm doing more skipping in my adulthood than I did in my own childhood because I go to boot camp where basically I pay someone who is taller than me, fitter than me, and more muscular than me to exercise more. And part of the routines are skipping. Apparently, it's very good for your cardio. So well done if you said using a skipping rope. And I wonder if you have any memories of doing the double dutch, which is a skipping rope routine, is it not? Right then. Thank you for being with us, Premier Christian Radio. You're listening to me at, like I say, just before 3:15. But don't forget, you can start your day tuned in as well to someone very, very special.
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0: the story of Claire McKerney. After encountering Jesus for the first time in her 50s, her life took an extraordinary and unexpected turn. Following a distinguished 30-year career in policing, rising to become the most senior female officer in Lancashire Police, Claire sensed God calling her to ordained ministry in the Church of England. Claire joined Premier's Lydia Bennett to reflect on her remarkable journey, her deep passion for sharing Jesus with everyone she meets, and the ways God was at work even through the toughest moments of her policing career. Lydia began by asking Claire where she now sees God when she looks back on all those years in the police force.
1: You know, with myself, I absolutely see where Jesus was with me all the way. And I can now see Jesus in a lot of... I was protected so much from what other people suffered and went off with stress with and are still struggling with now. So I do see that Jesus was there. I did once do a bit of a Job moment and shake my fist at God and say, why have you done this in my 50s and not in my 20s? But he's brought me through lots of things that I can share with others. I think the police desperately need Jesus in the centre. And that's something, and one of the things, because I'm a chaplain for all faiths and none, and I'm happy to talk to anybody. I mean, I will speak to anybody. You can't shut me up, as you've probably gathered. But one of the things I talk about, which I can talk about from my personal faith, is cornerstones of faith. Everybody needs that foundation to get you through those tough times. And the one thing, I absolutely love what Rowan Williams said about, he talks about joy not being happiness. We're not looking for happiness. We want the joy of living life to the full that Jesus offers, which gives you, it's like, it's not a temporary fix. It's a deep-seated thing inside me that it doesn't matter what's going on. Of course it matters, but the things going on around me, it can be a sloshing sea all around me, high waves and all sorts of things going on. But every police officer and everybody you speak to, of course, but every police officer, if they had that firm foundation inside them, would be incredible. And that's something that, where we can, we speak into, of course, you know. But the one thing I will say is that when you feel you're in a decent place in life, I lived with somebody who was, prior to getting married, who was very wealthy. And when you live in that world of wealth or comfort, and you know, you have a very, your life's going along very well, thanks very much, I'm doing okay, I'm fairly successful, and I could even bring that to myself and a high powered career, you don't feel like you need a saviour as much as other people. And how naive are we that you may be more, you know, in poverty, absolutely spiritually bereft, you know. And I did a sermon on Sunday where I was saying to him, you know, there's all these gurus will tell you where you can find life and find it to the fullest. But where is your, where is your gym membership when you're on your deathbed? You're not interested in your gym membership. You're not interested in your face creams. You know, you're not interested in your great clothes and your car on the drive. You're interested in what's going to happen next. So when I had the conversion experience, I think they call it a conversion experience. I like to call it an overwhelming experience. And that was what just jumped out at me, you know. And to be able to talk to people about faith in such a I love to talk to people, and I feel that my experience of finding faith late allows me to stand where they are when I'm hearing myself. So I understand all the boulders that they've got on their shoulders that stop them hearing faith, you know. Christians cause wars, you know, Christians are hypocrites, you know, priests commit sexual offences. Well, they do a very tiny amount, and quite understandably, the media inflate that. But yes, that's on their minds. You know, you ask a room full of cops who are mainly secular, you know, what's the first word that comes to mind when I say the word male priest? They will shout paedophile, you know, which is awful, isn't it? I mean, they're just such a tiny percentage that ruin it for everybody. You know, these incredible priests that are doing such amazing work. So all these are boulders on people's shoulders, that it's so difficult to take off before they can see Jesus. But at least I've got that insight to understand that and to try and remove them.
0: If you've been listening to shows that I do for a while, you'll know that I love hearing people's testimonies. And wasn't that amazing? The voice of Reverend Claire McHenry preaching up a storm, don't you think? Claire was sharing her story of meeting Jesus in her 50s and entering into the priesthood after an incredible 30-year career in policing, a very distinguished one as well. 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Just search for Daytimes with Lydia Bennett on Premier Christian Radio.

0: Kenny Temuo, saviour of the world, exactly 3:30, Monday afternoon. Now, are you aware that this week is Mental Health Awareness Week? And as followers of Christ, we regularly think about our spiritual well-being, of course, which is important. And sometimes we might also consider our physical well-being, aware that our bodies are temples of the Holy Spirit. But when was the last time you thought about improving your mental well-being? Well, in this Mental Health Awareness Week, our National Christian Helpline Premier Lifeline is there for you. 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That's 0300 111 0101. 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
2: Romans chapter 7, verses 7 to 25. What shall we say then? Is the law sinful? Certainly not. Nevertheless, I would not have known what sin was had it not been for the law. For I would not have known what coveting really was if the law had not said, "You shall not covet." But sin, seizing the opportunity afforded by the commandment, produced in me every kind of coveting. For apart from the law, sin was dead. Once I was alive apart from the law, but when the commandment came, sin sprang to life and I died. I find that the very commandment that was intended to bring life actually brought death. For sin, seizing the opportunity afforded by the commandment, deceived me, and through the commandment put me to death. So then, the law is holy, and the commandment is holy, righteous, and good. Did that which is good, then, become death to me? By no means. Nevertheless, in order that sin might be recognized as sin, it used what is good to bring about my death, so that through the commandment, sin might become utterly sinful. We know that the law is spiritual, but I am unspiritual, sold as a slave to sin. I do not understand what I do. For what I want to do, I do not do. But what I hate, I do. And if I do what I do not want to do, I agree that the law is good. As it is no longer I myself who do it, but it is sin living in me. For I know that good itself does not dwell in me, that is, in my sinful nature. For I have the desire to do what is good, but I cannot carry it out. For I do not do the good I want to do, but the evil I do not want to do, this I keep on doing. Now if I do what I do not want to do, it is no longer I who do it, but it is sin living in me that does it. So I find this law at work. Although I want to do good, evil is right there with me. For in my inner being, I delight in God's law. But I see another law at work in me, waging war against the law of my mind and making me a prisoner of the law of sin at work within me. What a wretched man I am! Who will rescue me from this body that is subject to death? Thanks be to God, who delivers me through Jesus Christ our Lord. So then, I myself in my mind am a slave to God's law, but in my sinful nature, a slave to the law of sin.
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0: Well, I do hope, however, you're spending your Monday afternoon, you're having a good time, whatever it looks like working, maybe from home or in the office. Perhaps you are watching that clock, thinking, Monday nearly over. Craig here with me. Thank you for being part of the family today. Now, I wonder, how often do you talk about death? Let me just throw that curveball in there. If it's your first instinct was to switch off, I suppose that answers the question. Maybe not. Maybe you don't talk about it a lot, or certainly don't like talking about it. Well, Yvonne Tulloch is the CEO of the charity At A Loss, a bereavement organisation that has just celebrated its 10-year anniversary. So the charity supports those through end-of-life experiences, whether they are facing loss themselves or indeed supporting a loved one. They've also recently announced that the Archbishop of Canterbury will serve as their patron. Premier's Mal Pope asked Yvonne how that all came about and why they asked her to be a part of their work.
1: We asked her to be our patron before she was asked to be the Archbishop of Canterbury. It's been a lovely, lovely surprise that happened. But we did that because she's the most public figure, really, on death and bereavement. As I said, there's just nobody out there that's been talking about this other than ourselves, mostly. But she's the most public figure because she chaired the UK Commission on Bereavement. So she published a report after the pandemic on the nation's problem of bereavement and highlighted the fact that we don't talk about death and grief enough. We don't do enough to support bereavement. There's a big national gap. And the report, this wasn't a Christian report, it was a national report that looked, that basically identified communities, faith communities, as having a particular role in all of this, saying there needs to be more community support, there needs to be more signposting, because nobody signposts people to help when somebody dies. So they identified the very things that we do, signposting, awareness, and community support. And even mentioned us in the report because we were there, you know, it was like, in a sense, ahead of the game. Mm-hmm. So there's a big gap in society. They identified that. And so she's been a great advocate for us, and particularly because she obviously is a Christian and a priest. And as I say, even identified faith communities and the role that they have to play, because another aspect of grief support that has been missing has been the spiritual support. And, of course, most people, when somebody dies, does think something spiritual. You know, they have some faith awareness or questions, whether they've got no faith or not. You know, people question, they wonder about the afterlife. They wonder whether there might be a God. They sometimes, you know, often blame God, think that, you know, and so on. And then they go back to their roots, don't they? If they've got religious roots of some sort, they go back to churches to ask for a funeral there and so on. So faith communities have a huge part to play in all of this. Mm. And the nation wants us. The nation wants, they turn to us. They want to come to us. As funerals, as the churches are being are less demanded and for funerals, the number of Christian funerals are in decline as society changes. But as much as that's in decline, the desire for grief support is on the up. And I often say to our churches when they run the Bereavement Journey program for their communities, you just need to advertise and you will have so many people coming, and your biggest problem is going to be crowd control.
2: Wow.
1: And that's actually what happens. You know, people want to come. There's such a need in society for help with grief and bereavement. So going back to the Archbishop of Canterbury, she is just a wonderful lady and she's advocated for us for so long. And then she became the Archbishop of Canterbury. And so she started putting her energy even more behind our work.
0: Lovely to hear. That was Yvonne Tulloch there speaking with Mal Pope about how Christian communities can help fill the gap in bereavement care, particularly by addressing the spiritual aspects of grief that often arise after the loss of a loved one. Craig here with you. Thank you for being with us on Premier Christian Radio. We are talking about spiritual health with Reverend Rachel Bedford in the next few moments. Important, isn't it, to keep that sort of in check? You know, we are focusing on a lot on our physical health, but what about our spiritual health as well? That to come. Also, Bernie Dimet, different perspective. It wouldn't be an afternoon show without him and his encouragements and his wisdom. So that is to come your way. Stay with us. It's all coming up after four.
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0: place. Oh, God, I'd sing.
1: 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For your continuing love and faithful purposes in our lives, we give you thanks. You meet with us every day and open our eyes to see you, our ears to hear you, our minds to know you, and our hearts to love you. May we glimpse a little more of your glory today. This we ask in the loving name of Jesus.

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7: 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He leads me beside quiet waters. He refreshes my soul. He guides me along the right paths for his name's sake. 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
9: Good afternoon, I'm James Lewis. 40 Labour MPs are calling for the Prime Minister's resignation after a disastrous set of local election results for the party last week. This morning, Keir Starmer made a speech in which he promised to do better. Carl Turner, the former Labour MP for Kingston-upon-Hull, who's now an independent, thinks the Prime Minister's address lacked heart.
10: It was delivered well, but it was done by way of autocue. I texted the PM yesterday. We've not spoken much in recent weeks and months because we've had a bit of a fallout. But I said, look, if you go into the room tomorrow and read from autocue, it's goodnight, Vienna.
9: Labour backbencher Catherine West wants a timetable for the PM's resignation by September, a move backed by a number of Christian MPs. Rachel Maskell is among them. She believes Keir has failed to instil confidence in his leadership because of his judgment and policies he's pursued. Elsewhere, a man accused of attempting to assassinate US President Donald Trump at a gala in Washington last month has pleaded not guilty to all charges. Cole Allen from California is accused of running through a security checkpoint and firing a shotgun at a Secret Service officer at the White House Correspondents' Dinner. Donald Trump, the First Lady, and senior officials were evacuated to safety. Sky's US correspondent Mark Stone was in court.
11: The 31-year-old Cole Thomas Allen from California, brought into the room by U.S. Marshals. He was wearing an orange jumpsuit. His hands were shackled together. His legs were shackled as well.
9: The UK has sanctioned 12 people and groups with links to Iran. British officials have accused them of hostile activity, including plotting attacks or providing financial services. Last month, police said they were investigating possible links between Iran and attacks on Jewish targets in London. The son of imprisoned Hong Kong media tycoon Jimmy Lai is calling on Donald Trump to secure his father's release as part of his historic state visit to China. The 78-year-old Catholic was given an effective death sentence, jailed for 20 years as part of a crackdown on freedom of speech by Beijing. It's one of a number of cases that human rights campaigners are hoping President Trump will raise with Chinese leader Xi Jinping, including the detention of pastors and the persecution of the Uyghurs. Benedict Rogers from Fortify Rights tells Premier why Chinese authorities restrict religion.
12: The Chinese Communist Party is an avowedly atheist regime ideologically, so it dislikes religion, but it also fears any gathering of people that it thinks could in some way challenge it.
9: And the captain of a ship at the centre of a hantavirus outbreak has praised the kindness and patience of his crew and passengers. It docked yesterday in Tenerife, with 20 British people now isolating at a UK hospital on the Wirral. The weather, cloud and rain moves southeast across Scotland and Northern Ireland overnight, dry with lighter winds elsewhere. That's your latest from the Premier News team. For more stories from a Christian perspective, head to premierchristian.news.
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Loving the fact that you're here with me on Premier Christian Radio for this Monday afternoon. And I hope your first day of a brand new working week is going well. Can you believe it? We're already in week 20 of 2026. Where on earth is the year going? Nearly halfway through very soon. Now then, we are going to be hearing from the Reverend Rachel Bedford on spiritual health. That is to come at your way at this hour. What does it mean to be spiritually healthy? What are the checks and balances that we need to maybe consider in order to be healthy? And even though physical and mental health are really, really important, are we actually neglecting our spiritual health for those others? Make sure you do stick around for that. Bernie Diamond, in a brand new week, starting a brand new message and a different perspective, that is to come your way. And before the hour is out, we're going to be hearing from the Reverend Bill Bravener. He's the Archdeacon of Halifax, and he's going to be praying for Kingdom Vision. More on that to come your way before we get to five. Maybe it's happy hour for you. Maybe you're watching the clock. Maybe you nearly finished work for Monday. Well, we'll help pass the time so much quicker with brilliant music. Tunes like this from Chris Tomlin. The song is called Always.

From Chris Tomlin, it's called Always, and it plays just for you here on Premier Christian Radio. Now, hands up if you love to worship. Well, we've got a great gift for you. Free tickets to an upcoming worship festival. Premier is teaming up with Waverley Abbey for the launch of their very first annual worship festival, set in the historic grounds of Waverley Abbey, happening on the 25th of May, so not too long to go. We've got two ticket bundles to give away. We're each one admitting four people, so you can worship with three friends of your choice. Who are you going to choose? Worship led by Tom Smith, Jesus House Choir, Rich, Lydia Decass of King's Cross Church,

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The sound of Andrew Peterson, and it's Hosanna, 20 minutes after four. So, when was the last time you had a good proper health check? I must admit, I don't think I've ever had a physical health check.

0: I think the last time I had a sort of MOT as far as my health is concerned was when I joined the doctor's surgery that I'm currently a part of. So it's been a fair while. So, but before you rush off and book a GP appointment, which, to be fair, is never a bad idea, we're talking about something deeper than blood pressure or step counts. We're talking about spiritual health. When was the last time you gave yourself or your soul an MOT, maybe? That sounds a bit strange. What does spiritual health even mean? And how do you know when it's thriving or maybe running on empty? Well, the Reverend Rachel Bedford, Vicar of Greyfriars in Reading, joined Premier's Lydia Bennett to explore why looking after our spiritual well-being is just as vital, if not more so, than caring for our mental and physical health. Rachel has just released her first book, Spiritual Health in Pursuit of Resilient Wellbeing, and she shared powerful stories on what it really means to nurture a healthy soul.
1: In the book, I share this story which deeply, deeply impacted me when I was working as a minister in Twickenham. There was a lady in our church called Hannah, who was pregnant with her first child, and she was diagnosed with cancer as she was pregnant. She was 33 at the time, I think. And she went through some chemotherapy during her pregnancy, and then her son, River, was born healthily, which was amazing. She was better for a time. And then when he was 3 months old, the cancer returned, and she had various treatments. But when he was about 6 months old, it became clear that she was not going to be able to, that the treatment was just not working. And I went to visit her in the hospital, and, you know, her body was just totally broken by cancer. And as you can imagine, you know, mentally as a new mother, what she was going through, knowing that she was likely not going to make it. And yet she had this extraordinary steadfastness in her soul. And it really, really impacted me seeing her ability to worship and pray, particularly in the days before she died, and having such faith that she would go to be with Jesus. And I think I tell her story because I think, you know, that's what I believe that as Christians we should be going after. That kind of steadfastness puts us in such a position that when our physical health has gone, we still are resilient and able to say, I've got this spiritual health, which is the thing that's going to see me through, even though the other aspects of my health have completely crumbled.
2: Wow. Well, yeah, that's incredible. And that, you know, as you were speaking, I literally got goosebumps because I thought that's exactly what I want. I think that's what we should all want, you know, real, I guess it's a groundedness in our identity as well. It's a groundedness in knowing who, what we've been made for, who we've been created by as well. Rachel, was there a moment, or has there been moments in your life where you have felt your spiritual health either sustaining you or actually maybe struggling? What has that looked like for you?
1: I've got two boys who are now 11 and 8. And when my youngest son, Solomon, was born, he was born with a sort of complex bowel condition, which meant that he was really unwell, which was diagnosed when he was 4 days old. And I remember when at 4 days, we were in one hospital and we were kind of blue lighted across London to another hospital that had this specialist unit. And when we arrived at the second hospital, this consultant kind of looked me in the eye and said, like, your baby is seriously unwell. And he walked through some options, all of which were pretty dreadful. And I just remember in that time, my mental health, my emotional health, almost in real time, like completely collapsing. But what didn't collapse was my spiritual health, because I have been blessed to have been raised in the church and taught how to have a resilient and steadfast faith. And so as I listened to that consultant, and as we then went through 3-4 months of difficult treatment, he had major surgery on his bowel when he was 4 months old, I was able to continually just lean on Jesus in a way that I have never done before. Just in very, very simple prayers, going, Jesus, I need you. Jesus, I need you. I need you to fill me and give me what I need today to care for my son, but also to remain hopeful that it's going to be okay and we're going to get through this chapter. So I'm not sure that my spiritual health in answer to your question, was bad. If anything, it was like the thing that got me through when all other aspects of my health were really compromised. And I just give thanks for the gift that I had been taught and raised in faith in that I had it. And I think that's where I'm really passionate about teaching young people, because I think the world is super difficult to navigate, and young people particularly face all sorts of challenges. And so I want to be able to teach in so far as I can that actually building this core of soul strength is the thing that will get them through whatever their difficult chapter or moment might be, like that one I just explained for me.
0: Yeah, the Reverend Rachel Bedford there chatting with Premier's Lydia Bennett about the importance of keeping our souls well and in check. She was sharing some stories there, the impact of maintaining our spiritual lives and how much that can help when times get tough. Rachel's new book, Spiritual Health in Pursuit of Resilient Wellbeing, is available now, and you can listen to that full conversation on Premier.plus. Just search for Daytime with Lydia.

0: Never get tired of hearing from For King and Country. There they are, teaming up with Taylor Hill. It's called World on Fire. They are two brothers, For King and Country, from Australia. And as much as I like them, they're not my favourite Australian.
1: It turns out the more we try to fill ourselves up with all the fun stuff this world has to offer, the emptier we feel. When are we finally going to wake up to the fact that life's not just about me? Hi, I'm Bernie Diamond, and welcome to the program today as we take another look at this great paradox we call life from a different perspective. Life is full of paradoxes and contradictions and complexities. It's funny how we can see something one way, believe with all our heart that that's how it is, and then in an instant discover we had it all wrong. Like lemmings sometimes, we all rush in one direction and just in time someone says, you realise that's a cliff. People and societies chase after this idea or that belief, they believe it with all their hearts, only to discover it doesn't work. Take just one thing, consumerism. The advertising industry has a single, very simple mantra that rings out through almost every advertisement, and it's this: if you buy me, you'll be happy. And to convince us of that, each ad has glossy images of success plastered all over it, images of the things that we aspire to. Beauty, luxury, quality, comfort, happiness, a great marriage, a beautiful, happy, successful woman, a handsome, strong, driven man, delighted, well-adjusted teenagers without acne. In effect, the ads tell us what to aspire to because they're defining success. Fine dining, business class travel, crystal clear widescreen televisions, big houses. Who doesn't want those things? But when we finally get there, it's a case of, well, so what? Great, but now what's next? Who doesn't want a good espresso coffee or sit in those wide, comfortable seats at the front of the plane or to drive a nice car or to have a happy family? You know, the ads that really, really get me. You see the Father's Day and Mother's Day ads on television sometimes, and they have images of happy, well-adjusted children, you know, come in on Mother's Day or Father's Day morning and jump on Mum and Dad's bed, and they're all smiling, they're all happy. What mother or father doesn't want that to be the story of their family? Or even the margarine advertisements, you know, in the mornings, and all these happy people all well-dressed and their hair groomed, having breakfast, drinking freshly squeezed orange juice, scraping margarine on perfectly cooked toast just to sell margarine. Or those watches that cost, you know, upmarket thousands of dollar type watches, and you have images of multi-million dollar racing yachts that appeal to the man inside the man. Or the four-wheel drives. You notice they're always on beautiful, wide country roads that lead towards freedom, never in the maddening peak hour traffic where most people drive them. Or the washing powder that'll make your clothes whiter than white and brighter than bright. Or the showers that never need cleaning. Or the germ-free sparkling toilets. This incredible list, on and on and on, all with the same message: buy me and you'll be happy. But the plain simple fact is, it's just not true. I mean, most of the things, they're good. There's nothing wrong with any of those things, but they don't fulfill us. They don't fill us up. Our career, self-actualizing through our work and power and big salaries, whatever people want out of their careers. You see, it doesn't matter what it is or how exciting or glamorous it appears. Ultimately, all work becomes mundane and ho-hum. You might be thinking, Bernie, what's the matter with you today? I mean, why are you all down and pessimistic? Well, actually, I'm not. But I know a lot of people who are, living on this treadmill all their lives, round and round and round and round, just to discover that it's hollow and it's empty. You know something? Even the most wonderful marriage on the planet, if there's something not quite right inside one of those people there, it can end up being hollow. The problem is we've been conned. This buy me and you'll be happy thing, we know it doesn't work, but what's the alternative? I mean, so often we don't know anything else, so we just keep on going round and round on the same track again and again. You see people swilling around those glossy, ritzy shopping malls. What for? Are they looking for happiness there? These last few weeks on the program, and again this week, we're looking at what it means to discover your destiny, to be the person you were made to be, to live the life you were made to live. And we've been unpacking this sort of emptiness that so many people feel, this nagging sense of dissatisfaction. Can I ask you something? As you look forward to the rest of your life, is how you're living it now the way you want to live it for the rest of your days on this earth? Are the things that you're aspiring to, the things that you've been working so hard for, the things that you've been sacrificing your life for, are they really worth it? Is the story, the mantra, the perspective on life that society has somehow infused into you, the story that you want for the rest of your life? They might be unsettling questions. I hope actually that they are. Because this week, I want to unpack this paradox. Why is it that things don't seem to be working out in life sometimes? Why is it that somehow we try and live our lives kind of the way we're supposed to, the way that's supposed to make sense, but it doesn't make sense? I don't feel fulfilled. I don't feel like I'm being the me I was meant to be. Why is that? To me, this is the biggest paradox of all. And it's one I had to discover and unlearn the hard way. The great British columnist Bernard Levin once wrote this: "Countries like ours," he said, "are full of people who have all they desire and yet they lead lives of quiet desperation, understanding nothing but the fact that there is a hole inside, and no matter how much food and drink we pour into it, how many motor cars and TVs we stuff it with, however many well-balanced children and loyal friends we parade around the edges of it, it aches." See, so many people relate to that. Sad, but true. Can I ask you today, do you relate to that? As we've been spending this short time together today, are you one of those many people who, if you're really honest with yourself, would say, you know, truly, there is something missing in my life. The way I've been living my life, the way I'm living my life today, is not the way I want to spend the rest of my life? Because if you are, the next question is, what are you going to do about it, huh? You may be thinking that I'm railing against having money or having possessions. I'm actually not. There's nothing wrong with money. There's nothing wrong with having possessions. Have a listen to what wise old King Solomon wrote in the Old Testament book of Ecclesiastes, chapter 5, verse 19. "Everyone also to whom God has given wealth and possessions and power to enjoy them and to accept his lot and rejoice in his toil. This is the gift of God." Maybe you have wealth, maybe you have possessions, but do you have the power to enjoy them? Because that power is a gift from God. Accepting your lot, enjoying who you are, rejoicing in the work you do, all those things are a gift from God. I, like so many people of my generation, made the mistake of believing the mantra of the advertising industry, "Buy me and you'll be happy." It's not true. It never was true and it never will be true. Happiness and contentment are a gift from God. Joy is something that comes only ever from an intimate, close relationship with God, knowing that through Jesus Christ we've been forgiven, knowing that through Jesus we have a fresh start, a new life, the opportunity to fulfill our individual, custom-made, handcrafted destiny that was written down in God's book of life before any of our days ever existed. The Apostle Paul hits the nail right on the head in the first chapter of the book of Ephesians when he writes that God has already blessed us with every spiritual blessing in the heavenly places. And it's only when we lay hold of God's blessing, real blessing, eternal blessing, blessing that lights up our hearts here and now, the very blessing of God himself, that all this stuff that we have, all the things that we do, are enjoyable and make sense. Does that sound like the sort of story you want to live out for the rest of your life? Yeah, me too. Yeah, the future, your future, can seem uncertain at times. And even if things feel certain, believe you me, they're not. But whatever God has in store for you, he wants you to live in the blessings of his unbreakable promises. That's why I'd so love to send you a free copy of my latest book, It's Time to Take the Promised Land. Because God's word, man, it's alive and active, amen? So I'm praying that he'll help you lay hold of your destiny through this book. You can request your free copy right now at christianityworks.com. You'll see that offer right there toward the top of the homepage. Just click on it, pop in your name and email, and that ebook will be on its way to your inbox in just seconds. But this is the very last week that this particular book will be available, so don't miss out. That web address again is christianityworks.com. Thank you so much for joining me. I'm Bernie Diamond, and I'll catch you again same time tomorrow with a different perspective.
0: Yep, Tuesday's show is going to be just as good as it was today, and indeed every other day. He does sort of personify excellence, Bernie, and a lovely fellow to talk to. He's one of these people who you get a good sense of how lovely he is when you listen to him during A Different Perspective. And I can tell you right now, he is just as marvelous and as charming in real life. Plenty on the way. After five, we are going to be hearing about being a living sacrifice from Cheryl Marshall. Stick around as well for Joe Hargreaves and Sue Monckton Ricketts. This week is Mental Health Awareness Week. And we're going to be talking about therapy. If you ever needed therapy or know someone that did, how do you choose what therapy is right for you? More discussion on that coming your way after five.

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Hello, Bill Bravener here, the Archdeacon of Halifax in the Diocese of Leeds. It's good to have the chance to pray with you. I've been thinking recently about how often we as human beings default to thinking that we have to sort everything out ourselves in our own strength, how easy it is to forget that God's with us and God guides us and strengthens us. 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Amen.

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12: Good afternoon, I'm James Lewis. More than 40 Labour MPs want the Prime Minister to step down after the party suffered widespread losses in elections last week. In a speech this morning, Sir Keir Starmer's claimed he needs to talk more about what he's doing for working people of the UK. Labour backbencher Catherine West is leading calls for the PM to set out a timeline for his resignation by September. Hannah Rich from Christians on the Left tells Premier why she thinks she's decided to challenge the PM in this way.
13: One of the reasons that she may have done this is to kind of push other members of the Labour Party into recognising the scale of change that is needed. She clearly thinks that the only response to these election results is a change of leadership. And it seems to have thought that if no one else is going to start the gun on that, then she will.
12: A number of Christian Labour MPs are among those calling for the PM to set out a path for a change in leader. Special Envoy for Freedom of Religion or Belief David Smith is one. He says while Sir Keir has restored Labour's electoral credibility, the party now needed a new direction to meet the country's challenges. Elsewhere, the captain of a ship at the centre of a hantavirus outbreak has praised his crew and passengers for their kindness and unity. The World Health Organization says 9 cases have been reported, with 7 of those confirmed. 20 British people are now isolating in a UK hospital. Professor Robin May from the UK Health Security Agency says none so far have shown symptoms.
14: Clearly, every day that goes past when they remain symptom-free and virus-free is another encouraging step in the right direction. But it will be quite some time until they and we are able to say definitively that the risk is over.
12: Experts say the risk to the general public remains very low. The son of imprisoned Hong Kong democracy activist Jimmy Lai is expressing his hope that Donald Trump can free his father from prison. The US president is meeting Chinese leader Xi Jinping this week, where he's expected to raise the case of the 78-year-old Catholic and media tycoon. He was jailed for 20 years earlier this year as part of Beijing's crackdown on freedom of speech. Benedict Rogers from human rights group Hong Kong Watch tells Premier that President Trump could secure Lai's release.
3: I think if any world leader can have a chance of being successful in this, it is Donald Trump, both because of the office and the power that he holds as President of the United States, but also because of him as an individual. He is a kind of deal maker.
12: And tea lovers are being warned global warming is changing the way our cuppers taste. A report by Christian A says rising temperatures and worsening weather extremes are starting to make it more bitter. The charity says this will have a devastating impact on growers. The weather, cloud and rain move across Scotland and Northern Ireland tonight, dry with lighter winds elsewhere. That's the latest from the Premier News team. For more stories from a Christian perspective, head to premierchristian.news.
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A reminder from Melanie Penn, don't worry. What did we ever achieve by worrying? Eh? We hear it so many times, but oh, isn't it in our human nature to worry? Well, God doesn't want you to have that spirit of fear. He does not want you to have that spirit of worry. Just rely on him and have confidence in him. Craig here with you. Thank you for tuning in. Final hour with me right here on Premier Christian Radio. And before the hour's out, I am going to be letting you know about the brilliant teaching programs that we have for you later on tonight. But what do we have in the next hour or so? Well, plenty actually to look forward to. We're going to be hearing from Cheryl Marshall in the next few minutes and being a living sacrifice. Imagine, okay, you had to rate your pursuit of God on a faith appraisal form. What score would you give yourself? As expected, below expected, exceeding expectations, I wonder? Well, I don't wish to sound convicting, but there is hope and there is brilliance in what, and there's encouragement as well, importantly, in what Cheryl is going to be saying in regards to her new book. So make sure you do stick around. And do you know what the terms psychodynamic or CBT mean? Well, they are phrases that we would use in a mental health context. More than a third of UK adults have sought help from a counsellor or psychotherapist at some point in their lives. But for many, the language around therapy can feel confusing and maybe even off-putting. And we're also going to be discussing as well, as Christians, is it best if we do need the help of a counsellor to seek the help of a Christian counsellor or maybe someone that isn't? I wonder what you think. More to be revealed with Joe Hargreaves and Sue Monckton Rickett this hour. So do make sure you stick around. This is Premier Christian Radio.

The Belfast Gospel Community Choir and Sanctuary, thank you for being with me. We're going to be hearing about being a living sacrifice in the next few moments. And before our chat with Joe Hargreaves and Sue Monckton-Ricketts on talking about therapy, just let me remind you that this week is Mental Health Awareness Week. And in this week, our National Christian Helpline, Premier Lifeline, is there for you to be a blessing, a listening ear, or a pray for your needs. You know, as followers of Christ, we regularly think about our spiritual well-being, don't we? Sometimes we might also consider physical well-being, aware that our bodies are temples of the Holy Spirit. But when was the last time you thought about improving your mental well-being? Well, whatever it is you're going through, you can call Premier Lifeline any weekday between 9 a.m. and 5 p.m. on 0300 111 101.

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Big Daddy Weaves, Love Come to Life. I've had the pleasure of seeing a whole host of Christian bands in my time. But I've never actually seen Big Daddy Weaves. Such a shame. It is a regret of mine. I don't think I've really ever had the opportunity to see them. I don't think they've been over to the UK that many times. So there we go. Never mind. I still enjoy them here on Premier Christian Radio, certainly. Now, imagine you had to rate your pursuit of God on a faith appraisal form. What score would you give yourself? Maybe you would give yourself a performing as expected, could do better, or exceeding. It sounds all pretty convicting, doesn't it, if I'm being honest? Well, in a culture that constantly tells us to do more and be more, many Christians end up feeling spiritually exhausted. But what if pursuing God wholeheartedly isn't just about doing more? Texas-based Bible teacher and women's minister Cheryl Marshall joined Premier's Lydia Bennett to chat about her new book, All of Me, and what it really looks like to give God every part of our lives. Lydia asked, what kind of barriers get in the way of living

0: fully for God.
1: The easy pat answer would be immediately for me to say, well, it's sin. Yes, there is sin in our hearts. We are still being sanctified. The Lord is still ripping those roots out of us so that we can live wholly devoted to Him. But I think it is good for us to sort of think through specifically what are some of the challenges that we do have to living wholeheartedly for Him as a living sacrifice. And it can be different for different people. So one of those things may be distraction. As you mentioned at the beginning of the episode, we live in a busy world. There's a lot of things going on. We are busy people. There can be distractions from living wholeheartedly to God. And we're taking care of kids. We're pursuing our careers. We're ministering at church. But even as believers, sometimes in the middle of all of that, we can forget our why. What is our why? What has God saved us for? Whatever you eat, whatever you drink, whatever you do, what's the answer? What's the why? To do all to the glory of God. And so we can become distracted with the busyness. Another aspect of that distraction, though, is that we can begin to slip into wrong motivations. So maybe we're busy doing all that we're doing so that people will approve of us, so that we will get their love or their validation. Maybe we are doing all the busy things that we're doing, even if they are good things. We can say these are good things, but maybe we're doing them for some sort of self-satisfaction. Or maybe you find yourself busy and you realize, I'm not thinking about it at all. I'm not thinking at all about why God has allowed all this to be on my plate so that I may glorify Him in it. So distraction keeps us from that. I would say another thing is disobedience. It can be tempting to compartmentalize our lives, to say, I'm going to hold on to this pet sin over here, this habit or this attitude that is dishonoring to the Lord, and just sort of set it aside and say, but the rest of my life, I'm going to be walking with the Lord faithfully. Well, that's not how God made us. When we're holding on to unconfessed, unrepented sin, we are undermining our devotion to the Lord. But there is one other thing that hinders our devotion to the Lord, and I don't think we think of this as a hindrance, but it is, and it's discouragement. And what I mean by that is this is when someone starts to think, you know, I can't glorify the Lord with my life. I can't truly live a devoted life. Why? Well, I sinned in the past. I am sorry for it. I have turned away from it, but I think in some way it disqualifies me from really truly living for the Lord now. Or someone has sinned against me or violated me. I've been so broken. I have nothing to give God. Or discouragement that arises from, you know, I have limitations in my life. I'm at home with the kids all day, or I'm working two jobs, or I'm sick, or I'm disabled. And so I can't serve or love or honor or glorify the Lord like other people can. That's often the thing. It's like how other people can. But what we learn from Romans 12, 1 and 2 is that all of us are called to be living sacrifices. I love what it says at the end of Ephesians 2:10, for we are His workmanship, created in Christ Jesus for good works, that He prepared beforehand that we should walk in them. And no Christian is excluded from that. That is true for the mom at home. Actually, I see a mom right now walking with her little one to their apartment. I know she's busy with that little one. And maybe that keeps her from things she used to be able to do. Or maybe I have another friend who's very sick. Her back just makes it so that she can't get out anymore. But can Margie still glorify God where she is? Yes, she can. And so my encouragement to anyone who may be listening and say, you know, I think there's limitations on me by which I cannot honor the Lord the way I wish I could. And my encouragement would be this: God not only knows your limitations, He has ordained them for His good purposes. And the limitations that you have in your life are not only there, let's put it this way. The limitations in your life are not obstacles to you glorifying the Lord. They are the very means by which he will be glorified in your life.
0: Bible teacher, women's minister Cheryl Marshall there, chatting with Premier's Lydia Bennett about some of the barriers that can get in the way of us giving our whole selves to God. Cheryl has just released her new book, All of Me, and you can listen back to that full interview by going over to Premier.plus and just search for Daytime with Lydia.

The sound of Tim Hughes on Premier Christian Radio with When the Tears Fall. 5:30. Still going to be hearing from Dr. David Jeremiah in the next few moments before the hour is out, talking about cancel culture. Are you aware what cancel culture is? Is it healthy? And what would Jesus make of it? That to come your way. Sue Monckton Ricketts and Joe Hargreaves next on therapy and looking after our spiritual well-being. It's all to come your way.

0: So that's from a group called Woman Evolve Worship, featuring the vocal talents of Chandler Moore and Abby Gamboa. And I am becoming a big fan of hers. She has got a lovely, lovely voice, and her songs that she's been involved in, just beautiful. That one is called On Time God. Speaking of on time, thank you for being with me. 25 minutes to six. Now, more than a third of UK adults have sought help from a counsellor or psychotherapist at some point in their lives. But for many, the language around therapy can feel confusing and maybe even off-putting. I wonder, do you know what psychodynamic, CBT and person-centred all mean? What do they actually mean? And for Christians, there's another question as well. Is it better to see a Christian counsellor? Or could an outside perspective actually be helpful? Premier's Esther Higham spoke with Sue Monckton-Rickett, Chair at the Association of Christians in Counselling, and also psychotherapist Joe Hargreaves, known as the Faith-Filled Therapist. Here's Joe starting off breaking down some of the therapy lingo.
1: CBT is a mode, and actually it's a type of counselling. So it stands for cognitive behavioural therapy. It's what you're very likely to get if you go through the NHS, because it's quite a measurable form of therapy. And I would argue, from a Christian point of view, it's very much Romans 12:2. It's helping you be transformed by the renewing of your mind, by helping you change the way you think before you change the way you live. And then counselling and psychotherapy are kind of, sometimes in some way it's just semantics. I think it depends on what mode you use, and often psychotherapy tends to go backwards in order to help you move forwards. And within counselling, there's a whole different type of technique that you can use, but I'm sure Sue will be able to answer that more comprehensively than I can.
2: So that's really helpful. So psychotherapy might look back at the kind of drivers and things that have shaped how you face the world, and counselling, well, where would counselling take us, Sue?
3: I think often the two terms are used almost interchangeably, counselling and psychotherapy, although psychotherapy will tend to probably work more with the unconscious rather than just the conscious mind. Both will look back in different modes of therapy. It is a confusing world. And as Joe says, CBT is just a type of counselling. It's not anything different to counselling. It's just a type of what we might call talking therapy. Whereas some counselling, some psychotherapy will actually work in much more creative ways than just talking. I'm a sound play therapist, so that forms part of my work, which is actually working very creatively with people. But I still do the talking therapy and bring in lots of other, integrate lots of other different tools and techniques as well.
2: How much is sort of chemistry important? Because, you know, if I'm going to share some of my deepest thoughts and fears and experience, you know, there's going to be a sense of needing to connect with the person that I'm going to do that with. How do I know who's right for me? Again, I value both of your views on that, Joe. How do I know if you're the right person to help me on this journey?
1: Yeah. Well, I think a really good therapist can put, chemistry is of course important, but a really good therapist should really be putting themselves aside in some way. You need to be able to show up fully as yourself. And that's part of one of the basis as a person-centered therapy, is that person-centered counselling is that you would be congruent, so true to who you are. And but also the main focus in this relationship, and it is a relationship, it definitely is, but with a focus on the client, I would say, is that you're centered on that person. As a client, you're very empowered to be able to say this isn't working. And I think as a therapist, you'll be able to say that, but all for the benefit of the client, really. It's wanting to see what's best for them.
2: Should I go to somebody who's a Christian counsellor or a Christian psychotherapist, or is it sometimes better to have a more neutral approach? Joe, you're the faith-filled therapist, so I imagine you're going to have a view on that. Is a Christian counsellor better for a Christian than someone who isn't?
1: I'd agree with what Sue said of credentials. You're better to go with somebody who's under a governing body, really well qualified. However, I would say, for me, wholeness and healing comes from understanding how God's made us and the holistic approach to our body, and the holistic approach to our being. So I love this verse in 1 Thessalonians 5:23 that talks about us being made holy and whole in our spirit, soul and body. And so for me personally, and this isn't This absolutely isn't everybody's preference, but I would want to work with somebody who understands that I am not just body or not just my emotions, that we're not just dealing with that part, but that also we're spiritual beings as well. And that isn't spiritual in the sense of anything goes, that's spiritual in the sense of being made in God's image, created by him. And so for me, that's important, but I wouldn't want to put that on everybody. That might not be, some people might have found, been really hurt by the church and would, or by other Christians, and might actually find it really, really therapeutic and safer for this time being in and of itself to go and work with somebody who isn't a Christian. So I wouldn't want to put a blanket statement on, but for me personally, I'd want that holistic spirit, soul, body approach.
0: Yeah, that was Premier's Esther Higham chatting with psychotherapist Joe Hargreaves there, known as the Faith-Filled Therapist. And we also had contributions, didn't we, from Sue Monckton-Rickett, Chair of the Association of Christians in Counselling. Craig here with you. Thank you for being part of the family. Do you know what cancel culture is? There's another phrase, certainly a very much a phrase of the modern time, cancel culture. What is it? David Jeremiah will be dissecting it just a little bit and perhaps giving a suggestion as to what Jesus would have thought of today's cancel culture. That to come up after music from Maverick City, Joel L. Barnes and Naomi Rain. But first, I wonder yet, have you signed up to this?
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0: Maverick City Music and Promises. So before a whole host of teaching programs come your way, reminding you of God's goodness through many different Bible teachers, let's get a bit from David Jeremiah. He has got a fantastic program that goes out every single morning here on Premier Christian Radio called Turning Point. And you can tune into that from 6. There are some great advantages, I'm sure you will agree, to being able to connect digitally. Perhaps it's just ease of communicating. Maybe it's really, really great to be able to chat and to reconnect with people who you haven't seen in a while. But we do get to communicate with people for almost nothing, don't we? And from different parts of the world. And we can, of course, all come together in meetings and share time together like that. However, our devices, you may well have noticed, also give us the option to cancel people based on our views and opinions. It's something which is quite prevalent in today's society, isn't it? Well, Dr. David Jeremiah has a word of caution before we engage in cancel culture and what Jesus might do today.
1: So what does it take for a person to be canceled? We'd like to know, because most of us would rather not have that experience. But no one knows what it takes to be canceled, at least not specifically. And as I said, the boundaries that govern this new way of life, what many are calling cancel culture, are very unclear. The rules are unwritten, and it reminds me of a car driven by an inebriated person swerving from lane to lane. Best stay out of the way if possible. One of the more frightening aspects of cancel culture is that its tendrils extend to regular members of society, to people like you and me. For example, Marie Purdy is an artist who was accused of plagiarism when a piece she designed went public. The accusations were not true, but that didn't matter to the hundreds of people who posted hateful comments on their Instagram and found other ways to harass her. She even attempted to apologize for a possible misunderstanding, but in her words, the apology was torn to shreds. And then she wrote this: "I have survived 5 miscarriages and breast cancer, and this was the worst thing that's ever happened to me." In this culture, if it sounds unreasonable to you, even unbiblical, you're absolutely right. Jesus was asked to identify the most important commandment in the Bible, and he replied with a 2-for-1 special. Do you remember that? He said, "You shall love the Lord your God with all your heart, all your soul, all your mind. This is the first and great commandment, but the second is like it. You shall love your neighbor as yourself." And I can think of few things less loving than publicly excoriating random people, even trying to get them fired or shamed or silenced, all for the sin of daring to disagree with you. Yet that's what cancel culture demands. It bears noticing that Jesus spent a lot of time with people in his day who had been canceled, so to speak. Remember the woman at the well? Women were considered second-class citizens in the ancient world, and Samaritans were scorned. Furthermore, this Samaritan woman lived in a state of sexual immorality. Even her own people shunned her, which is why she came alone to draw water from the community well at the heart of the day. Yet Jesus approached her. He spoke kindly to her. He even offered her the water of life, saying, "Whoever drinks of this water will thirst again, but whoever drinks of the water that I shall give him will never thirst. But the water that I shall give him will become in him a fountain of water springing up into everlasting life." Jesus touched lepers who were untouchable according to the law. He welcomed sinners who were despised. He blessed children when others were trying to push them away because they were a nuisance. He expressed compassion for a woman taken in adultery. He accepted the worship of a woman who was criticized because she poured perfume all over his feet. He touched the eyes of the blind and the ears of the deaf. He cast demons out of people who were violent. And during his final hours, he comforted a murderer who was nailed to a cross next to him. And after his resurrection, he reassured a doubting disciple and reestablished the disciple who had denied him. Jesus had no place in his heart for the cancel culture. He was wonderful at demonstrating God's love and grace to everyone. And ladies and gentlemen, he still is.
0: Amen, he is as well. Dr. David Jeremiah reminding us that we shouldn't be too quick to engage and join the crowd in this cancel culture. And that just one of the many topics that David Jeremiah covers in his teaching program, Turning Point. You can tune in to hear teaching Monday to Friday morning. You can catch him from 6 o'clock in the morning right here on Premier Christian Radio. Speaking of fantastic teaching programs, plenty to come your way over the course of the evening. We have got PowerPoint with Dr. David Jeremiah coming your way at 6, from 6:30, Rick Warren with A Daily Hope. 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
13: 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I live in Torquay. 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
16: I want to invite you to join me in Mark chapter 12. Now, I know people rarely request a sermon on money, but the fact is, it is one of the most significant subjects in all of the Bible. All of us have this sense of secretiveness regarding our money and privacy, and rightly so. We get bombarded by solicitors, either on the phone or at the door or in the mall. And of course, we really have sort of reached a place where we just brace ourselves to say no when someone asks us for something. And yet Jesus and the Word of God is constantly encouraging us to say yes to generosity, to say yes to giving, to have an attitude towards giving that has been transformed by our gracious God. Your attitude and actions regarding your money say a whole lot about who you are, what you really believe, and what really matters in your life. And so here in the 12th chapter of the Gospel of Mark, we're told, beginning in verse 41, Jesus sat opposite the treasury and saw how the people put money into the treasury. Notice it does not say what the people put into the treasury, but how the people put money into the treasury. And many who were rich put in much. Then one poor widow came and threw in two mites, which make a quadrants. So he called his disciples to himself and he said to them, here comes the lesson. Assuredly, I say to you that this poor widow has put more in than all of those who have given to the treasury. For they all put in out of their abundance, but she, out of her poverty, put in all that she had, her whole livelihood. Jesus watched the offering. He carefully observed the way that people were giving. In the courtyard of the temple, there were treasuries, and they were actually shaped like large horns, something like an old Victrola record player that you may have seen. And when people would come in, they would put their coins in the treasury, and it would make quite a bit of noise, if you threw it in there in a certain way. And so people would come in, and no self-respecting, dedicated Hebrew would ever come to the temple without an offering. And so Jesus sat there to observe. And the word, when it says that he watched, is the word theater. It was as if it were a theater for Christ. He gazed at the way people were giving. Now, it is a fact that God is watching our every move in life. Now, that's a good thing. God is watching over us. There are no secrets with God. He knows what we are. He knows what we make. He knows what we give. And one day we will give a reckoning, an account for all of the resources in life. We will settle up in eternity. And so it's important that we take a hard look at our faith as it is related to our finances. Do we use our possessions for God's purposes? Are we investing in those things which really matter? Because just as Jesus was watching the treasury that day, we believe that Jesus is present in our lives every day. And if Jesus watched in an age of poverty, certainly Jesus is watching us in an age of affluence, when we have so much with which to do and to give. Now, I know that your money is your business. But the fact is, while it is none of Jack Graham's business what you give, the minute you accepted Jesus Christ as your Lord and Savior, it became God's business. Because all that you have, all that we have been given, all that we possess belongs to Him. And it is required of stewards that we be found faithful. And we are to excel, according to 2 Corinthians chapter 8 and verse 7, that we are to excel in the grace of giving. Would the word excel describe your giving? Are you an excellent giver? Do you excel at the grace of giving? Many Christians do not excel in giving. Can you imagine the difference that could be made for the gospel of Jesus Christ if we could begin elevating our excellence in the matter of giving? Yes, the Bible tells us that we're to make our money honestly, that we're to spend our money wisely, and we're to give our money generously. So, the example of this woman so long ago encourages us today. Because when we see this woman, we see faith. What does your money and what does Jesus see regarding your faith when you give? Jesus told us that she gave everything that she had. Now, it was 2 mites, which a mite was less than a penny. So she was very poor, and yet she gave everything that she had. And as a result of her giving all that she had, she is a tremendous example of faith, trusting God to supply her needs because she was willing to give everything to Him. It's true, isn't it? You can tell the depth of a person's faith by that person's attitude and actions with money. The way we earn our money, the way we make our money, the way we give our money. And while we may not give away our money gives us away every time. And it speaks volumes as to what we believe and what we truly believe. It speaks regarding our priorities. If we truly seek God first in our possessions and in our priorities, what about your faith and your giving? Your faith and your finances. Do you believe God is trustworthy? Is God trustworthy? Yes, He is. We believe God is trustworthy. And yet, many apparently practice economic atheism, or at least agnosticism, living and giving as if God did not exist, separating, compartmentalizing their money from the master. And yet God's word clearly challenges us in Malachi chapter 3 and verse 10 to bring all the tithes into the storehouse that there may be food in my house. Prove me in this. God lays down the challenge. Prove me in this, He says, the Lord of hosts, if I will not open for you the windows of heaven and pour out for you such blessing that there will not be room enough to contain it or to receive it. Now, you have a question to answer. Is that verse true or is it not true? God says, prove me by your faith. Do you believe this? That if you give of your tithes, which is what? What is a tithe? No, it's not a tenth. It's the first tenth. It's the principle of first things first. It is always the first tenth. It is not giving the last but the best. Not scraping off the bottom of what's left over, but giving off the top our tithes and then beyond that growing in offerings. And so when we are challenged here by the Lord of hosts to tithe, He says, prove me in this. Trust me on this one. If one really believes that God can be trusted, that means that individual will give as God has directed. Do you believe God is adequate for every circumstance and situation of your life? He indeed is adequate. Many of us, however, say, my God can do anything. My God is able, and yet do not trust Him to meet their daily needs. Believing that God is adequate and trusting His adequacy is something altogether different. So many trust God with their eternal future, but not with their daily finances. Somehow they have the idea that if they give, that God will not provide for their needs. And yet Jesus said in Matthew 6:33, seek first the kingdom of God and his righteousness, and all of these things, that is all the material things that we need, will be added unto you. I love Philippians 4:19, and my God shall supply all of your need according to his riches in glory in Christ Jesus. Indeed, God is adequate, and the way that we live and the way that we give shows our belief, our trust in that adequacy. Occasionally, someone will say to me, I really can't afford to give. I just don't have enough to give. That person is simply deluding themselves. Because they think, if I ever had enough money, if I really had something to give, I would give. But the lesson of this little lady so long ago is that she gave not out of affluence, not of what she had. She had very little, but she gave her livelihood. She gave her all because of her faith that God would take care of her. I mean, we might be tempted to say to this lady, look, you need this money more than God does. You certainly need this money more than the temple needs it. The temple's got plenty of money. So keep it for yourself. But you see, she wasn't giving it to the temple per se. She wasn't giving it to a building, but rather she was giving to God as an expression of her worship. Because giving is not an obligatory exercise of duty, but rather it is a joyous expression of worship and faith. Do you believe God is adequate? That if you give and begin tithing and beyond the tithe move to sacrificial giving, do you believe that God will take care of you? You see, some of you say, I can't afford to tithe. The fact is, you can't afford not to tithe if you want to be in on God's miraculous economy for your life. Can God be trusted? Is God adequate? And then you might even ask yourself the question, is God generous? Do you believe that God is generous? I have an idea that some people must believe that God is stingy, that God is miserly, that somehow he wants to hold out on us and keep us from enjoying life. And yet the scripture says he has given us all things to enjoy richly in Jesus Christ. Our God is a good God, and he wants to lavish his love and his grace upon our lives, and his promises and his provision are guaranteed. In Luke chapter 6 and verse 38, our Lord said, give, and it will be given unto you, good measure, pressed down, shaken together, and running over. This lady could give because she had faith in God to believe that if she gave all that she had, that God was adequate to take care of her needs, that God was generous to provide for her every necessity, that God can be trusted with our very lives. God is not stingy. But I've been a tither all my life, and I'm grateful that my parents and grandparents taught me as a little boy, when I had just a small allowance, to take the tenth, the portion of that allowance, and to give it as an act of faith and work.

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1: Beyond this world to the world to come. She was able to do what she did in giving her livelihood, these two mites, because her heart was in heaven. Her treasure followed. Of all people, this woman needed to give. She had nothing of this world's goods, but she had a bank account in heaven that is still accruing interest. And when she gave, she expressed that her heart was in heaven. She had a heavenly, eternal perspective and vision. Turn in your Bibles to 1 Timothy chapter 6. Now, this woman was a poor woman, but we are prosperous people. So this is a message to us in verse 17. Command those who are rich in this present age not to be haughty, nor to trust in uncertain riches, but in the living God who gives us richly all things to enjoy. It's okay to have things as long as things don't have you. Recognize that what you have received as a gift, as a blessing from God. So what is the challenge? Verse 18, let us do good then, that they may be rich in good works, ready to give, willing to share. Why? Storing up for themselves a good foundation for the time to come, that they may lay hold on eternal life. Now, good works don't get us to heaven, but they do follow us to heaven. And I don't want you to hear Jesus say, I certainly don't want you to hear me say, that in order to go to heaven, you have to give money, because you can't buy eternal life. You don't have that much money. There's not enough money in all the world to buy eternal life. It's already been bought and paid for in the blood of Jesus Christ. But while works don't get us to heaven, our works express our faith. And then the Bible tells us that one day as believers, we will give an account, because God is watching how we give, how we invest our lives, how we live our lives. And therefore, every time we give of our time, of our talents, of our testimonies, and yes, of our tithes and offerings, it is an investment in our future. This woman knew what really mattered, and that is the hope and the promise that is the future. This woman invested in eternity. She understood that the things worth living for and giving for are the things that last forever. That's why there's great joy in giving. That's why when we give, we know we are making a difference. I heard a Romanian pastor whose church and himself had gone through the persecution in Eastern Europe. And he made the statement that 95% of believers who face the test of persecution pass the test. 95% of believers, he said, who face the test of persecution pass the test. But then he observed, 95% of people who face the test of prosperity fail. So what is it with us? What about you? If Jesus were grading your paper today, and he is, when it comes to the test of prosperity, do you pass or fail? Jesus saw her faith, he saw her hope, and then he saw her love. And when we give, he sees our love when we give God's way. This woman gave her love. Just a few hours earlier, Jesus had spoken of the first and greatest commandment.

0: which is what? To love the Lord your God with all your heart, with all your mind, with all your soul, and all your strength. And then he said, the second commandment is like the first, likened to it. He said, love your neighbor as yourself. And this widow, who no doubt heard that and believed that, said, if I'm going to love God, then I'm going to worship God with my giving. And so when gifts were placed in the temple, they were divided. They were divided between the priest and the work of the temple, the ministry of the temple, and given to the poor. So when this woman gave her 2 mites to the temple treasury, she was in effect expressing her love for God in fulfilling the first commandment, to love the Lord her God with all of her heart, mind, soul, and strength. And she was fulfilling the second commandment as well in caring about others and giving so that others could know the love and grace of God. So it's a matter of love. When Jesus watches our worship in giving, he wants to know, do you love me with all of your heart? What does your money say about your love for your master? If we love our families, we are committed to give generously to take care of our families. And certainly if we love God the way we ought to love God, that love will be expressed in our worship and in our giving. And then because we love God, we love others. We are motivated by the love of God, by the prospect of advancing the cause of Christ, the kingdom of God around the world. We can exchange the coin of earth for the currency of heaven. We can give so that others can live in Christ. Now, without a doubt, the greatest sacrifice of all is not the sacrifice of this widow, as great as her sacrifice is, but the greatest sacrifice of all is the sacrifice of our Lord Jesus Christ, who left the riches of eternity and the glories of heaven and descended down, down, down into the poverty, into the person of his humanity. He came, was born, was laid in a manger, and from the cradle, he emptied himself and lived in poverty and went to the cross and poured out his life, all of it, for us. And love so amazing, so divine, demands my life, my all. So if Jesus was watching you today, and he is, did he see your faith? Did he see your hope? Did he see your love?
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2: Giving God your best not only means giving him the best of your time and your talents, but it means being a good steward of what he's already given you. You know, how you think about and handle money says a lot about who you trust and where you really find your significance. Remember what we talked about in today's program. The way you and I give to God is an expression of our faith, our hope, and our love. So often we say we trust God to meet our needs, and yet we're selfish with our money. It's easy to say, when I make more money, I'll give to the Lord and his church, or I just need to get another raise, then I can start contributing to the work of Christ around the world. No, start giving to God's kingdom, God's work, God's church today, and then trust him to meet all your needs. Matthew 6:33 says it so well. Seek first the kingdom of God and his righteousness, and all these things will be added to you. Remember as well that giving God your best financially also expresses your hope regarding the future. What good does it do to store up things on this earth? You came into this world with nothing, and you will leave this world with nothing. But if you begin to invest in your future by investing in the kingdom of God, then one day, when you stand before God and give an account of what you've done with your life and your possessions, you will hear the words of the Lord commending you, saying, "Well done, my good and faithful servant." Finally, remember that giving God your best also says a great deal about your love, your love for him and your love for his church and your love for people. God doesn't want you giving out of guilt or because someone is forcing you to give. No, he wants you to give out of your love for him and your love for his church. Because God knows your heart and he knows your motives, and you can't really disguise a hard heart. The bottom line is that God really doesn't need our money, does he? What he really wants is our heart. So today, begin to look at giving to him as a way of expressing your faith, your hope, and your love for him.
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1: Hey, thanks for joining us today on Pastor Rick's Daily Hope, the Bible teaching ministry of Rick Warren. And today, we're continuing our series called The Habits of Happiness. In this series, Rick dives into the book of Philippians and helps you discover God's path to true and lasting happiness. I can't wait to dive into today's message. So here's the final part of a message called Happiness Can Be Learned.
2: Paul is a superstar. I mean, this is the guy who wrote most of the New Testament part of the Bible. Yet Paul knows that we get more done by working together. So here's the third skill that you got to learn in order to be happy in life. And that is this. Number three, learn how to work well with others. And you know what? They don't teach you that anymore. And if parents don't teach their kids this, they may not learn it in school. You must learn how to work well. By the way, parents, these are four things you need to teach your kids. If you want your kids to be happy, they've got to learn to switch the focus away from themselves. They've got to learn to become someone that is trustworthy. And they've got to learn how to work well with others. What am I talking about here? I'm talking about the skill of being a team member, the skill of collaboration, the skill of working together. If you don't know how to work with other people, you're going to be unhappy much in your life. Well, what do I need to learn in order to work with other people? You need to learn two things, the Bible says. Write these down. First, learn to cooperate. I need to learn how to cooperate. And that's not something you automatically do. That's one of the goals of parenting, is teaching your children how to share their toys. Teaching your children how to put away the toys together. Teaching your children how to cooperate often with people who are very different in personality. Learn to cooperate. And Paul gives the second guy, Epaphroditus, as an example of this quality. In verse 25, he says this, I send back to you, Epaphroditus, my brother, my fellow worker, and my fellow soldier. Circle those three terms. We're going to come back to it. Brother, fellow worker, and fellow soldier, who is also your messenger, whom you sent to take care of my needs. Remember, this is the guy that the church in Philippi sent with an offering, a gift of money, financial support, to help Paul while he was in prison in Rome. Paul says, he's my brother, my fellow worker, my fellow soldier. He's worked and fought by my side. What is Paul saying here? This guy knows how to be a team member. This is a guy who knows how to work with other people. Now, I just want to tell you real sincerely, the better you learn this skill, the happier you're going to be in life. If you don't know how to work with people different from you, you're in deep, deep guacamole. Because let me tell you something, most of the world is different from you. And if you don't know how to work with people who are different from you, then you just shut yourself off to most of the world. Now, Paul uses here in this passage three relational metaphors. They're teamwork terms. And he says, my brother, my fellow worker, and my fellow soldier. What is he saying? He's saying that life and ministry, life is a family, it's a fellowship, and it's a fight. It's a family, it's a fellowship, and it's a fight. It's family, he says, he calls him my brother. The church is the family of God. That means every one of you are related to each other. If you know the Lord, the people you're sitting next to are your brothers and sisters. In fact, for thousands of years, when people went to church, they used to call each other brother and sister. Brother so-and-so, brother Bob, sister Sue, brother Tom, sister Janice. And you know, maybe we ought to bring that back, because we've kind of lost the attitude of we are family. 133 times in the Bible, God uses family terms to refer to the church. So we're a family. He says, my brother. Then he says, we're a fellowship, a fellow worker. We're to work together. We're to serve together. We've been given the same tasks. We have the same great commission. We have the same common goal. We're a family. We're a fellowship. And we're a fight. He says, my fellow soldier. Would you agree that life's a battle? Would you agree that sometimes you feel like you're at war? Yeah. And that forces are against you, yeah. Well, he says, you know what? It's a battle, and we all have the same enemy, Satan, and we need to support each other. We need to defend each other. We need to encourage each other. And there's a word for that. It's called small groups. Where do I learn to be a family, a fellowship, and to fight for each other? In a small group. You don't learn it in a big meeting like this. You learn it in a small group. We support, and we defend, and we encourage each other. I love what Jesus said. I love this message paraphrase of one of the Beatitudes. Jesus said, you're blessed when you can show people how to cooperate instead of compete or fight. Why? If you learn to cooperate with others, your happiness is going to go up exponentially. Now, not only do I need to learn to cooperate, here's the second one. I need to learn to be considerate. The more considerate you are of other people in life, the happier you're going to be. The more inconsiderate you are of people in your life, including clerks and people who serve you at fast food places, the more inconsiderate you are of waiters and waitresses and people who serve you, the more unhappy you're going to be. When you see somebody in a restaurant being inconsiderate to a waiter or waitress, at that point, are they being happy? No, they are not. They are unhappy. Because those two things don't go together. And he's saying, Paul's saying, you got to learn to be thoughtful. You got to learn to be kind, sympathetic, and understanding of others. And again, he gives Epaphroditus as an example. Verse 26, he says, now I must send him, that's Epaphroditus, I must send him back to you because he longs to see all of you. And he's been worried about your distress. That's called consideration. He's worried about, not his distress, worried about your distress since you heard that he was sick. Now notice in this verse, we see two examples of consideration. Paul is considerate of his co-worker's concern. He said, Epaphroditus really is, he's homesick. He wants to come back home. He longs to see you. Paul is considerate of his co-worker's concern, and Epaphroditus is considerate of the Philippians' concern. They had heard that Epaphroditus on the way to Rome had gotten sick and nearly died, and they were afraid their friend had died. And the Bible says in the message, he wants to get back and reassure you that he's fine. This is a key to happiness. The more considerate you learn to be of other people's needs, other people's doubts, their fears, the more considerate you learn to be as a husband, as a wife, the happier your marriage is going to be. If you are inconsiderate, you're going to have an unhappy marriage. Now, 1 Corinthians 1:10 says this, you must, this is not an option, you must get along with each other. You must learn to be considerate. Circle the word learn. You must learn to be considerate of one another, cultivating a life in common. I think every marriage ought to learn that verse. We all ought to memorize that one. You must learn to be considerate because you are by nature not naturally considerate. And you have to cultivate, circle that word, cultivate a life in common. He's saying it takes work. You know I grow a garden of vegetables every year and it takes cultivation. They don't just grow on their own. I have to go out and prepare the soil, you know, break up the dirt clods. I have to add in the nutrients. I have to water. I have to weed, feed. I cultivate. And he's saying it takes work to cultivate a life in common. You know what the problem with most marriages today? They've stopped working. They've stopped working on the marriage, so the marriage stops working. When you don't work on the marriage, then the marriage doesn't work. That's obvious. And a lot of people would rather give up on a marriage than work on a marriage. He says you got to cultivate a common life together. And what is it? He says it's through consideration. We have to be thoughtful of the effect of our words and the effect of our actions. That does not come natural to me. Maybe it comes natural to you. It doesn't come natural to me. I don't naturally think about how my words are going to affect you or how my actions are going to affect you. Now, sometimes you'll hear people say, well, I just say what I think. Well, there's a word for you, rude. You're proud of that? A parrot can say what it thinks. It takes intelligence and it takes character to be considerate, to not just run off at the mouth, to not just say whatever you think, but to stop and before you say it, go, how will this affect somebody else? Paul is an example, 1 Corinthians 10:33. He says, I don't just do what I like. I don't just do what I like or what's best for me, but I do what's best for everyone so that they may be saved. Paul says, I put the conversion of others before my comfort. I put the conversion, their conversion, before my comfort. Now, there's a fourth quality. If I want to be happy, I've got to learn these things. I've got to learn how to shift the focus away from me to others. I've got to learn to become the person, a person that people trust by doing what I say I do, keeping my promises. Then I got to learn how to work well with others, learning to cooperate, learning to be considerate at work, at home, in the neighborhood, whatever. And that'll increase my happiness. There's one other one, and this is a really big one. If I genuinely want to be happy in life, the fourth choice you need to make to be happy in life is to live for something worth dying for. Until you have that, you will not have ultimate happiness in your life. I must learn to live for something worth dying for. Most people are giving first-class allegiance to second-class causes, and those causes are betraying them. I talked to a guy, he said, I climbed the ladder of success. When I got to the top, I found it was leaning against the wrong wall. And a lot of times we give big-time commitment to small-time causes that aren't going to last. The question you need to ask yourself, that you're giving all your time, all your energy, all your thoughts, whatever you think about most, and you're giving all your time and energy and money to these things, ask, how much is this going to matter 5 years from today? How much is it going to matter 10 years? How much matter is it going to matter in 1,000 years? The best use of your life is to invest it in that which outlasts it. You need to live for something worth dying for. And you are not ready to live. You're not ready to live, to really live, until you know what's worth dying for. If you've never figured that out, you're coasting. You're not really living, you're existing. You're not ready to live till you know what's worth dying for. Now, Paul ends with these words about Epaphroditus, verse 27 and verse 30. He says, indeed, talking about Epaphroditus, he was very ill and he almost died. He risked his life, that's live for something worth dying for, risked his life for the work of Christ, and he was at the point of death while trying to do for me the things you, my friends back in Philippi, couldn't do because you were far away. Now, let me give you the background again on this. Paul is in prison in Rome. The Philippian church is in Greece. It's 800 miles away. Okay? The Philippian church decides to send a care package to Paul in prison. There are no planes, there are no trains, there are no automobiles, and it's 800 miles. And there's only one way you can get to Rome: walk. It's going to be an 800-mile walk to deliver this offering that the Philippians have decided to take. Epaphroditus, a member of that church, raises his head and says, I'll do it. I'll do it. I'll walk 800 miles through thick and thin, through robbers, thieves, battling armies, and all kinds of things like that. I'll walk 800 miles just to take a gift from our church to a guy who's in prison 800 miles away. It says he risked his life. The Greek there literally says he hazarded his life. It's a gambling term. Epaphroditus is God's godly gambler. He gambled his life for Jesus Christ. Now, on this 800-mile walk to take this offering to Rome, it doesn't tell us what he got, what kind of disease, or what happened, but he got so sick, he nearly died. And that's what everybody was worried about. He nearly died. But in spite of persistent pain, he completes his mission and he finishes what he starts. Now, let me ask you two very personal questions for you this year, 2,000 years later. Here are my two questions for you. What commitment have you started that you haven't yet finished? What if Epaphroditus in the middle got sick and said, I give up, I'm going back to Philippi? He wouldn't have completed his mission. What commitment have you made that you need to keep? Maybe it's a commitment to your spouse, a commitment you made to your husband, a commitment you made to your wife, that I'm going to do this, I'm going to work on this, but you haven't. Maybe a commitment you made to one of your children or to a friend. Maybe it's, I don't know, a commitment you made to God. What have you started that you need to complete? What have you begun? You made a commitment to God, and you need to keep that commitment. You need to finish it. You need to be consistent, and you need to be reliable. Let me ask you a second question. Is your commitment to Christ deep enough to cause you to risk your life? This is why these people, Timothy and Epaphroditus, are so rare. There aren't many people like this. I mean, if your church, if Saddleback Church asked you to walk 800 miles to deliver a gift, would you do it? Would you do it? There aren't many people like this guy. Sure, I'll do it. I'll go walk 800 miles to take a gift to a guy in need. Would you do that? There aren't many people like this. It's rare. That's why the Bible says honor them. He says, you're to honor Timothy. You're to honor men like this. See, most people say, well, I'll live for Christ as long as it's convenient. But right now, there's a good game on, excuse me. Most people will be happy to live for Christ as long as it's convenient and it's comfortable. Are you willing to live for Christ at work when it's inconvenient and it's uncomfortable? Well, no, then you're not much of a Christian. This is why God says honor people like this. God says honor those who take risks sharing the gospel. I want to honor you. If you went on a peace plan anywhere, would you stand up right now? I want us to honor you. Just stand up. If you've gone on a peace plan trip anywhere, God bless you. And in all of our campuses, I want you to stand up. In all of our campuses too, people who've gone on a peace trip, God bless you. And I honor you for that. And let me give you a little secret. Whether you stood or you didn't, God is not finished testing your faith. So get ready. You think God's going to let you just coast the rest of your life? Really? You think God's going to say, oh, all of the big risks in your life are behind you now? Are you kidding me? As long as you're alive, God's going to keep testing you with risky decisions for his sake to test your faith. God is going to call you to be a part in some way, to play some role of what he wants to do through this church. I'm absolutely certain of it, or he wouldn't have called you here. And all I'm asking you to do is to pray this week, say, God, the most dangerous prayer in the world, remember it's two words, use me. I dare you to pray the most dangerous prayer in the world, use me. I'm afraid to pray that prayer. Pray it. Use me, because it is the secret of happiness. You don't know really how to live until you know what's worth dying for. I want you to write this down, the last thing to write down. Happiness comes from putting service before security. Happiness comes from putting service before security. God blesses those who serve him, even when it's inconvenient and uncomfortable. Happiness comes from putting service before security. Not doing the safe thing, but doing the thing that stretches your faith. And if you say, God, use me, he'll figure out what that is for you, and he'll let you know. And we'll end with Jesus' secret of happiness, which sums up what we've looked at this weekend. Mark 8:35, Jesus said this, only those who give away their lives for my sake and for the sake of the good news will ever know what it means to really live. Only those who give away their lives live for something worth dying for. For my sake and for the sake of the good news will ever know what it means to really live. You're just existing until you have a purpose greater than yourself to get out of bed for in the morning. Now, let me summarize it. the happiest people on earth are caring, consistent, cooperative, considerate, and courageous. That's what we just looked at. They're caring. They get the focus off themselves. They're consistent. They learn to be trustworthy. They're cooperative and considerate. They know how to work with other people on a team. And they're courageous. They're willing to take risks in faith. Let's bow our heads. If you want to be happy, I invite you to pray this prayer with me. Dear God, I want to be like these guys. I want to learn to be happy. I realize that happiness isn't a matter of luck, it's a matter of learning. That I can choose to be happy. I can make decisions to be happy. I can develop character that will make me happy. So help me to get the focus off myself, Lord. I'm really sick and tired of looking at me. Help me to become somebody that people can trust. Reliable, dependable, trustworthy. Help me to do what I say I do. Help me to keep my promises. And Lord, I need to learn how to get along better with others. I need to learn how to cooperate, and I need to learn how to be considerate. I need to learn how to be a team member, how to work with people who are different from me. I want to be like Paul, who said, I don't just do what's best for me, what's best for everybody. If you're married, say, Lord, help me to cultivate a life in common with my spouse. Say, Lord, help me to learn to be considerate of my spouse and my kids. And Lord, help me to live for something worth dying for. I'm going to pray the most dangerous prayer right now, Lord. Use me. I don't know what that means, but I'm open, and I trust that you'll show me what you want to do in my life that will stretch my faith. Use me the way you plan, not the way somebody else planned, but your plan. If you've never invited Jesus Christ in your life, say, Jesus Christ, come into my life and save me and forgive my sins. Change me and make me the person you want me to be. Father, I thank you for these who've prayed this prayer today. We know that holiness leads to happiness. That happiness actually comes from holiness. And as we become more like you, we become more happy. I pray a blessing on every person here that whatever you've called us to do, we will do. Whatever commitments we've made, we will keep. And I pray this blessing in the name of the Father and the Son and the Holy Spirit. Amen.
3: 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In fact, here's Rick with a letter from one of our listeners.
2: Have you ever taken a step of faith with no idea what's next? Well, with the help of Daily Hope, Nicole did just that. She wrote this note to me. Hello, Pastor Rick. A close friend of mine suggested I listen to Daily Hope 4 years ago, and while I had faith and I loved the Lord, I was lost. But Daily Hope rescued me. My relationship with Jesus grew in ways that I never knew possible. I was soon baptized, and over the next 4 years, I grew in boldness and in faith in the Lord, and I even left a high-powered and high-salaried position to follow a different purpose-driven path with the Lord's guidance. It's been a literal step forward in faith without knowing the next steps. Certainly not something I was capable of years ago, and already God is showing me his goodness. You know, as my husband explores his own relationship with Jesus, again, your ministry is literally a godsend. Your ability to teach the good news in ways that are easy to understand and apply it is just amazing. We also follow your suggestion to find a good local church. So thanks for all you do for believers and those who are seeking Christ around the world. Rick, you're loved and appreciated and no doubt a vessel of God's grace and mercy. Signed, Nicole. Well, Nicole, I'm so glad that you've grown in your relationship with Jesus and you've taken the important step of getting baptized. What an important step this is. Finding a church home, really listening to the Lord, and living a purpose-driven life. All of that happens when you take time to listen to God's word. I love how your friend shared Daily Hope with you, and now you've shared it with your husband. 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
5: God is our refuge and strength, an ever-present help in trouble. Therefore, we will not fear, though the earth give way and the mountains fall into the heart of the sea, though its waters roar and foam and the mountains quake with their surging. The Lord Almighty is with us. The God of Jacob is our fortress.
6: My name is Peter. I am from Gateshead. I just want to give a shout out to Premier Christian Radio. And I just want to thank them for the work they're doing. This station has really blessed me, like the Lord really uses this station to reach people, people like me who spent a lot of years in the darkness, like mental illness and things that haven't gone right for us. And it's been a continual battle, but God has really used Premier Radio to bring me through dark times. 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And to give him the glory. It's the only radio station I listen to all the time. I've got it in the car. I've got it at home. It's on the TV as well. I can just tune it into the TV. So it's the only mainstream Christian radio station out there. You know, it blesses me. And if anybody's hesitating, I would give it a go, like, because it's worth tuning into.
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8: During the Depression, I read one time where banks were only allowing people in some cases to withdraw 10% of what they had in the bank at one time. But God's bank doesn't work like that. You can draw out all you want all the time and never diminish your account. But you don't know that unless you understand the principles in the book of Ephesians. So you want to get the book of Ephesians and get it down good.
9: Welcome to Grace to You, the Bible teaching ministry of John MacArthur. I'm your host, Phil Johnson. Think of the old furniture, paintings, tools, the stuff that hasn't left your garage or attic in years. What if someone told you one of those items was worth millions? Would you leave it in storage, let it keep gathering dust? Obviously, you wouldn't. Well, if you're a Christian, it's possible you're essentially doing the same thing, neglecting the greatest treasure you have. What exactly is that treasure, and why is it so valuable, and more important, how do you use it? Get answers today as John MacArthur begins a study from Ephesians chapter 1 called Richer Than You Think. Now, that title may have caught you off guard, but it really shouldn't be a surprise that a study from the book of Ephesians would have that word rich in the title. Here's what John had to say about that.
10: No, because the Apostle Paul says, you know, we have the riches of his grace. I love how he kind of starts when he talks about that in Ephesians. We have all blessings, all heavenly blessings in Christ. That's kind of where he starts, that God has blessed us with all spiritual blessings in Christ. That all spiritual blessings? Wow, that's comprehensive, and that is the very intention of the Lord. So we are richer than we think, and I've thought this through my whole life, and you know this because we've talked about it, but people don't begin to understand the spiritual resources they have. You hear people saying, you know, God, give me more of this and give me more of that, and I need more of this and the other thing. You don't need more of anything. It's all available. It's all resident in the Spirit. It's all resident in the truth of Scripture. And as you walk in the Spirit and as you read the Word of God, there's this continual outpouring of grace upon grace upon grace, which is the dispensing of heaven's riches into the life of the believer. So you have everything that you need. The infinite blessings of heaven are available to you. Jesus even said, ask anything in my name and I'll give it to you. What a blank check that is. You know, I'm going away, but it's going to be better for you when I go away, he said that night in the upper room, because when I go away, the Holy Spirit's going to come, and when the Holy Spirit comes, he's going to teach you all things and lead you into all things and bring you all blessings. And so I don't think Christians understand that it isn't that they need something they don't have, it's that they need to know how to access what is already theirs in Christ. And we want to help with that by taking you through the study of Richer Than You Think.
9: That's right, friend. If you're a Christian, you have access to treasure far more valuable than anything this world offers. Learn how to take hold of it as John begins his study titled Richer Than You Think. And here's John with today's lesson.
8: We come for our Bible study to a book that is indeed a treasure of mine and of every believer, the book of Ephesians. Now, just as an introduction, look at the first two verses of the first chapter, and we're going to talk a little around that thought. Paul, an apostle of Jesus Christ, by the will of God, to the saints who are at Ephesus, and to the faithful in Christ Jesus, grace to you and peace from God our Father and the Lord Jesus Christ. And thus does Paul, by the inspiration of the Holy Spirit, introduce to us this marvelous book. There was a lady in American history known as Hetty Green. Hetty Green was called America's greatest miser. When she died in 1916, this is a long time ago, when she died in 1916, she left an estate valued at $100 million. It's a lot of money in 1916. But Hetty Green was so miserly that she said she ate cold oatmeal because it was too expensive to heat the water, to warm it. Her son had a severe leg injury, and it was so severe that she was delaying trying to find a free clinic where it could be treated, and she delayed so long it had to be amputated. Well, that's a strange lady, folks. Die with $100 million in your estate, and your son loses his leg. That's really not understanding how to use your resources. Now, the book of Ephesians is written to Christians like that. You say, well, what do you mean? What kind of Christian is like that? The kind of Christian who doesn't understand the riches that he has in Christ. The kind of Christian who doesn't know how to tap his resources, maybe because he doesn't know what they are, and so he never really finds out how rich he is. If you get a handle on the book of Ephesians, some people have called it the bank of the believer. This is your spiritual checkbook, and every time you write a check out of this bank, your funds are non-diminished. In other words, you can write checks on all the riches of God as often as you want, for as much as you want, and never diminish the account. Is that nice? That's the book of Ephesians. It will teach you who you are, how rich you are, and how you are to use those riches for God's glory. Now, I want you to see that the book is based on this kind of thing. This idea of riches and fullness and inheritance by just a couple of illustrations. For example, chapter 1, verse 7 talks about the riches of his grace at the end of the verse. Chapter 3, verse 8 talks about the unsearchable riches of Christ. Chapter 3, verse 16, the riches of his glory. So you have the riches of his grace, the riches of his glory, and the riches of his son. In other words, God is unloading all of his riches in the book of Ephesians. The word grace is used 12 times, and the word grace means God's unmerited, undeserved kindness and favor. Grace is behind all of this lavishness that God pours out. So the word grace is used 12 times. The word glory is used 8 times. The word inheritance is used 4 times. The word riches is used 5 times. The words fullness and filled are used 7 times. And the key to everything is because we are in Christ, that all the fullness of the riches of the inheritance of the glory of His grace is ours. Do you see? Because we are one with Christ in His church, because we are redeemed, this incredible fullness is ours. Maybe the sum of it all is in chapter 3, that you might be filled with all the fullness of God. It's just an incredible thought. That literally the believer can be filled with all the fullness of God Himself. That we would know the unsearchable riches of Christ. That we would be able to do exceeding abundantly above all we could ask or think according to the power that works in us. You see, it's all such magnanimous, grandiose concepts. Fullness, riches, inheritance, wealth, resources, all in the book of Ephesians. There are enough resources in heaven to cover all past debts, present liabilities, and future needs and still not diminish your account. That's God's plan. Now, it's all in Christ. It's all because we're in Christ. And if you're not in Christ, you're poor. You're destitute. You're a pauper. You're a beggar. If you're in Christ, you're rich beyond all wild imagination. It's all based on Him. It's not anything we did, not anything we earned. It's all His. For example, in Ephesians, all of our riches are based on these things. His will, chapter 1, verse 5. His grace, chapter 1, verse 6 and 7. His glory, chapter 1, verse 12 and 14. His power, 1:19. His love, 2:4. His good pleasure, 1:9. His purpose, 1:11. His calling, 1:18. His inheritance, again, 1:18. And His workmanship, 2:10. It's all because of Him. It's all that we are in Christ, and thus these things become ours. So, this is your bank book. This is the treasure house. This is where you check out your resources. And in the first, now watch it, in the first 3 chapters, He tells you what they are, and in the last 3, He tells you how to use them. You got to get it all. You can't spend them if you know what they are, and if you know what they are, you got to know how to spend them. So the first 3 chapters, the theology of the rich believer, the practice in chapters 4 to 6. And there are other things that are involved, but that's just the main thing. Now, let me go a step further and turn the corner a little bit in your thinking. Just kind of file that category of riches related to Ephesians, and I want to talk about another dimension. It not only talks about our riches, but it talks about the whole idea that all this is ours because we're in the church. Okay? It's all ours because we're in the church. Now, by that, I don't mean that we're Baptist, Presbyterians, Methodist, or we've been catechized or Sanforized or anything else. What I mean is simply that we are in the body of Christ, that we are saved people. We are in Christ. That is the key phrase. In fact, you saw it as we started to read the book in the very first verse. It ends in Christ Jesus. But because we are in Christ and in His church, all these things accrue to us. That's the key. Now, the book then discusses the church. It discusses what the church is, how the church functions, how we function in the church, and it discusses the riches of the church. But the key truth that I want you to get in the book of Ephesians is that the church is presented as a body, Ephesians 3:6. A body. What a metaphor. What's a metaphor? A metaphor is a way of saying something that gives you a better understanding of it. Now, the metaphor is of a body. The church is like a body. That it is this interlinking organism. The church is not an organization. It's not something you just join. It's not a building. It is an organism. We are all one in Christ, and through us pulses the blood, as it were, of the life of God. We're one, inextricably united. And if one believer in the body doesn't do what he's supposed to do, the body malfunctions at that place. And when it malfunctions, then somebody else has to pick up the slack, and the body limps, and that's why the world thinks Christ is a cripple. The body must be whole and complete, and that's why in Ephesians 4 it says, till we all come to the fullness of the stature of Christ. Christ should stand up in full functioning form in His body, the church, just as He did in His human body in His incarnation. I like to call the church body 2. Body 1 was incarnate Jesus. Body 2 is Christ incarnate in His church. And we should be just as whole and just as full statured as He was when He came in one body. The church is a body. Let's go back to look at the introduction, first two verses. First of all, a double source of authority. Verse 1, Paul, an apostle, now watch, of Jesus Christ by the will of God. It would be enough to say Paul, an apostle of Jesus Christ. Not if you're writing Ephesians. You've got to say Paul, an apostle of Jesus Christ, number one, and number two, by the will of God. He brings in the fullness of God and Christ. That's the nature of Ephesians. It's a book about fullness. What can you say about Paul? Starts out the first word, Paul, and we could go on and on and on for months. We won't do it. What can we say about him? He was of the tribe of Benjamin, and I'm sure his dear mother wanted to pick out a godly name for this little fella, picked the one that was the most well-known Benjamite who ever lived, the first king of Israel, Saul, and she named her little guy Saul. And he went out to become a great rabbi. He was well-trained in the school of Gamaliel. He was a world man. He knew the societies. He knew the philosophies. He knew the scriptures of the Old Testament. He became a very well-known rabbi, a leader, a teacher, a member of the Sanhedrin. He became the most devout anti-Christian leader in the Jewish community. He hated Christians and he went after them tooth and nail. He was on his way to get some in Damascus when the Lord stopped him in his tracks, converted him, and made him a preacher of the gospel. From there, he went to pastor a church in Antioch after a few years in the Arabian desert. He went to pastor a church in Antioch. He pastored there with four other fellows for a while. And one day the Holy Spirit came in Acts 13, said, "Separate unto me Paul and Barnabas for the work to which I've called them." And the Lord said to him, "Get out of here now. You're going to get fulfilled what I told you on the Damascus road. You're going to take the gospel to the Gentile world." And he started on what has to be considered the greatest missionary enterprise in the history of the church. He founded churches in the Gentile world, and the gospel became more than a small Jewish sect. It became a worldwide message. And by the way, the words "at Ephesus" in verse 1 do not appear in all the manuscripts. In some manuscripts, there is a blank. And there's a reason for that. There is no local mention of any person in this entire letter. There is no mention of any city in this letter. There's no statement about any individuals at any congregation. There is nothing personal or local or geographical in the whole thing, because this is a letter about fullness. And this is a letter about the whole body of Christ. This is not a localized thing. And so even in that, he talks to the whole church about the identity of the whole church. And the reason there are blanks, most scholars feel, is that this was a circular letter sent to the churches of Asia Minor, one of which was Ephesus, and every church stuck its own name in the blank. And so we know that Paul even mentioned a letter to the Laodiceans and well may have had in mind this one. It could have gone to Smyrna, Pergamos, Thyatira, Sardis, Ephesus, all the way around the cycle of churches, and each would have written their own name in the little line where here you have "at Ephesus." Perhaps to the Ephesians first, and then from there, this is Paul's message to the church about the church's identity, and being local isn't part of his issue.

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1: By the will of God, what else do you need? God said, this is my will, Christ called me and sent me, and thus I speak. And that's enough credentials to make everybody sit down and listen. There's no vanity in his heart, there's no self-glory, there's no personal merit. He said, I am what I am by the grace of God. And to Timothy, he said, I was a blasphemer, I was a persecutor, I'm the chief of sinners, I'm not worthy of this, but God somehow counted me worthy to make me an apostle. And he speaks for God. He had a unique call. Jesus stopped him in his tracks on the Damascus Road, blinded him with his own vision of his glory, and then he said, you're my man to go to the Gentiles. He had a unique relation to Christ. He was a bond slave, and he said, for to me to live is Christ. That's all I live for. That's the only thing he knew to do in all of life. He had an incredible commission. He was dispatched. Apostolos means a sent one. To carry the gospel. He had delegated power, the power of Jesus Christ. And he always recites this fact. In every letter that he writes, in the very beginning, he says he's an apostle. The only exceptions are when he begins a letter by using his name and somebody else's. Like if he says, Paul and Silvanus unto the church at so-and-so. If he includes anybody else who's not an apostle, he can't use that term. But every case where he just mentions himself, he calls himself an apostle. Because people questioned it. They said, he wasn't one of the original 12. How do we know he's for real, etc.? So he always reinforced it. In 1 Corinthians 9:1, he says, am I not an apostle? Have I not seen Jesus Christ our Lord? Which was the basic qualification. You had to personally see the risen Christ. Are not you my work in the Lord? Aren't you proof of it? So it is that God took this man who was a Christian persecutor, persecuting the faithful, turned him around, made him an apostle. And he was double-barreled in his authority. It came from Jesus Christ and the will of God. And those two are always in agreement. And so he states a double authority, the fullness of his authority from God and Christ. Second, we see not only a double-barreled authority, but we see a double designation of believers. And this is very simple. I'll quickly mention it to you. It says at the end of verse 1, the saints who are at Ephesus and to the faithful in Christ Jesus. He calls Christians by two terms, the saints and the faithful. And that covers both sides. From God's side, he's made us holy. From our side, we exercise faith. We are the saints, divine definition, the faithful, human definition. And it is by virtue of being full of faith that we have been made saints. You say, now when you say we're saints, do you mean those little plaster things? No. A saint is not a plastered Christian. A saint is not a canonized Catholic. A saint is not a sanctimonious individual. A saint is anybody who's a Christian. Every one of us have been made hagioi, holy. Every one of us have been set apart unto God in Christ. Every one of us have been made righteous in the righteousness of Christ. We are all saints. From God's side, we're saints. We acted in faith toward Christ. So a double designation of believers. We are the saints. We are the faithful. We have believed in Christ, and he has made us holy. Boy, isn't that a great beginning? So, double authority, double designation of believers, and then a double blessing in verse 2. You knew that would happen, didn't you? Grace to you and peace. There's the double blessing. That, incidentally, was the typical greeting. Grace is the New Testament word, charis. It means kindness of God toward undeserving people. And when they met, they said, grace to you. You say, well, why did the Christians always say that? Well, it was a lovely term. It was like saying, I wish to be gracious to you. But more than that, it had a theological meaning. It meant something to them in their faith. It was a reminder that they were what they were by grace, you see. And then there's another one, the double-barreled greeting. The Old Testament word was shalom. The New Testament word is eirene, and it means peace. Grace is the fountain and peace is the stream. Because I have grace from God, I have peace with God, right? And so that's the other side. So when you go to somebody, instead of saying some dumb thing like, how are you? Say, grace to you and peace. Oh, wouldn't that be good? That'll just remind folks. By the way, if you start saying that to everybody you meet, they'll pretty soon figure that you are somebody different than they are. Why do

0: you say that? And then you can tell them why you say that. Oh, because I wish to offer you God's grace so that you might have his peace. Huh? And then you can move right in. Grace and peace. It is because of his grace that we have his peace. There would be no peace without his grace. So, double authority, double designation of believers, double blessing, and finally a double source for all the grace and peace. It comes from God the Father and the Lord Jesus Christ. You see all this fullness, double stuff in the first two verses, and you get the idea that you're going to get some tremendous riches coming your way out of Ephesians. It's all from God the Father and the Lord Jesus Christ. Listen, Paul's message throughout the book of Ephesians is this, that you might understand God's grace, that you might possess his peace, because you are a part of his church and you have at your disposal his infinite riches. This is going to be a fantastic study. I hope you'll get your heart and mind attuned to what God has to say. Let's pray. Father, as we look at the mystery age and we see the tremendous joy that is ours because of all the riches you've deposited in our account, we are reminded to say thank you. We are reminded to express our love and praise. Thank you for the grace that gives the peace. Thank you for making us one body with you as the head and putting at our disposal the riches of all divine resource. Teach us to know who we are, how rich we are, and how to use the riches we possess. For your glory, we pray in Christ's name. Amen.
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0: This teaching program may cause you to reflect on your lifestyle and has been funded by Open the Bible.
1: Everyone has something in their life that they wish was different. Peter says, covering the whole range, you have been grieved with various trials. You can fill in the detail of what that means for you. Now here's the question. Why? What purpose could God have in these trials? What good might we hope would come out of them?
2: Welcome to Open the Bible with Pastor Colin Smith. I'm David Pick. Glad you could join us today. And Colin, over the many years that you've served as a pastor, you must have been asked that question, why does God allow this trial in my life? Must have been asked loads of times.
1: It's the number one question, and it's always the most pressing question, isn't it? People who suffer have a sense of, you know, I can endure this, but I need to know that there's some purpose, that there's some good that's going to come out of it. If I thought that it was just random, then it would be completely unbearable. Give me some rationale. Why? And we're going to look in the scriptures today at some very clear statements that the Apostle Peter makes about what comes out of the trials that God's children suffer, the good purposes that God accomplishes in them and through them. And I hope that this is going to be really encouraging for a person who's saying, why am I going through this today? That you'll get some glimpse of what you can look to God to do in and through the things that you wish were different in your life. But God has a bigger purpose, and he's going to accomplish it in you and through you.
2: So let's get into that encouraging message today. It's called Tested Faith, and it comes from 1 Peter chapter 1. Here is Pastor Colin.
1: How do you know that your faith is genuine? And that is a real question, because there are many people who at one time professed some kind of faith and then turned back. So how do you know that your faith is genuine? Well, Peter has the answer. He tells us that when you are grieved by various trials, and despite them, you continue to love and to trust and to obey the Lord Jesus Christ, then you have decisive proof that your faith is genuine. And here's why. If your faith was simply a human decision, if it was simply a sort of religious interest, if it was simply a passing phase, then you would renounce your faith as soon as it became too costly. If God did not do what you wanted, if he did not give you what you asked, well, if your faith was simply a human decision, you would turn away from worship, you would turn away from the Word of God, you would give up on prayer, you would no longer believe, and you would no longer obey the Lord Jesus Christ. The natural response when Jesus Christ leads a person into hard places would be to turn back and no longer follow him. But you see, Peter is writing here to people who have endured great trials and they did not turn back. And he's saying to them, well, there can only be one explanation. You have been born of God. You have a living hope through the resurrection of Jesus Christ from the dead. The life of God is in you. The Spirit of God indwells you. Your faith has been proved genuine. You belong to Jesus Christ, and he is yours forever. Tested faith is genuine faith. And now Peter goes on to tell us why that is so important. Because tested faith is more precious than gold. The tested genuineness of your faith, he says, more precious than gold that perishes. Now, do you see that Peter is talking here about the value of a genuine faith? Now, the world looks on with condescending disdain in regards to faith. Well, faith is a good thing, you know, especially for those who feel that they need it. That's the way in which the world views faith. It's something of very little value indeed. The world sees faith as a kind of crutch for weak people. But you see, Peter tells us here that far from being a crutch, genuine faith is a gift of infinite value. And to press home how valuable it really is, he makes this comparison. He puts it alongside money, not just a little money, but a lot of money. He talks about pure gold. Suppose a man has millions of dollars, millions. He is blessed. There are many joys of life that he can savor because of his money, but only for a short time. Very soon he will have to kiss his money goodbye. Gold is of finite value. But genuine faith, Peter is telling us, is of greater value by far. It is more precious than gold. Gold will give you access to many pleasures for a short while. Genuine faith will give you access to the presence of God, where there is fullness of joy and pleasures at his right hand forevermore. So faith that is tested and proved genuine is more precious, Peter says, than gold. Spurgeon says, if you have faith, you don't need to ask for much more, except that your faith will grow. And then Peter takes this comparison between faith and gold a step further. Notice that he speaks here about gold that perishes, though it is tested by fire. Now, he's talking, of course, about the way in which gold is purified or refined in the fire. And he's saying, in the same way, faith is strengthened, faith grows, faith is refined when it is tested and when it is tried. Amy Carmichael was an Irish missionary who started a rescue home for young girls who had been trafficked in India. And she tells of an occasion when she went with the girls under her care to visit a goldsmith who was refining gold in a charcoal fire. And they watched as he put the gold into a curved tile and then put this crucible into the fire. And then he'd take it out and have a look at the gold. Then he'd put it back in. Then he'd take it back out and have a look at the gold again. And someone asked him, how do you know when the gold is refined? And the goldsmith gave this answer. When I can see my face in it, then it is pure. When your faith is tested, it will grow. It will be refined. And when the refining is done, God will produce a reflection of his own image and likeness in you. And that is why faith is of greater worth than gold. Faith that is tested and proved genuine is of infinite value.
2: 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And we've heard how tested faith is genuine faith and how it's more precious than gold. And when we come back, we'll see how tested faith brings praise, glory, and honor to God. 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
1: Tested faith is genuine faith. Tested faith is more precious than gold. And then Peter tells us that tested faith will result in praise, glory, and honor. Look at what he says here. You have been grieved by various trials so that, here's what will come out of it, the tested genuineness of your faith may be found to result in praise and glory and honor at the revelation of Jesus Christ. Now, the obvious question is, whose praise, glory, and honor are we talking about? And there are two answers to that question. You remember that Jesus tells us that faithful servants will be praised by the Master himself. Well done, good and faithful servant, enter into your Master's joy. And in Romans in chapter 2, Paul says of a person who's come to love God from the heart and a person who is indwelt by the Holy Spirit, that his praise is not from man, but from God. Then, as we think about honor, in 1 Corinthians chapter 4 and verse 5, Paul speaks about the great day when God will bring to light the things that up until that point have been hidden in darkness. And then God will disclose the hidden purpose of every heart. What a day that will be. And then the apostle says this, each one will receive his commendation from God. Now, you read that and you may find it very hard to imagine God himself commending you. But look at what it says. If you are in Christ, if by faith you persevere through trial, the Bible says that God himself will commend you, honor you. And then Peter uses the word glory. And later in this first letter that he writes, there are some words given to elders that can rightly be applied to all who extend themselves in the service of our Lord Jesus Christ. This is what Peter says. When the chief shepherd appears, here's what will happen. You will receive the unfading crown of glory. Glory, praise, honor, glory. And here Peter brings the three together. Faith that is proved genuine, he tells us, will result in praise, glory, and honor when Jesus Christ is revealed. Now, who are these people who are praised and honored by the Lord Jesus Christ himself? Well, they are those who, in the face of great trials, great darkness, grief, suffering, and loss, they have loved and trusted Christ still. The greatest honor that you can give to the Lord Jesus Christ in all of your life is to love him, trust him, and obey him in the midst of sorrow and loss that you do not understand. Now, what will those who have endured great trial do with this praise and this honor and this glory? Well, you know what they will do. They will lay any praise, any honor, and any glory that they receive at the feet of the Lord Jesus Christ. And they will say, any strength that we had, and any perseverance that we showed, and any faithfulness that we sustained was by your grace and by your grace alone. John tells us in the book of Revelation that the elders cast their crowns before the Lord Jesus Christ. And picking up on that, Charles Wesley wrote these words, "Finish then your new creation. Pure and spotless, let us be. Let us see your great salvation perfect in eternity, changed from glory into glory, till in heaven we take our place, till we cast our crowns before thee, lost in wonder and love and praise." And notice that Peter says that this praise, glory, and honor will come at the revelation of Jesus Christ. Now, Peter, of course, is speaking here about the return of our Lord Jesus Christ. And the Bible often speaks about this as his coming. But that's not the word that Peter uses here. Here, Peter speaks of his being revealed. He uses the word revelation. Now, what is the difference between Christ coming and Christ being revealed? They clearly refer to the same event, but there's a different emphasis and there's a different focus, and Peter chooses his word carefully under the inspiration of the Holy Spirit of God. Revealed. When you have a reveal at the end of a show or at the end of a project, it is the unveiling of something that is already there. And a scholar by the name of Alan Stibbs has made this very beautiful comment. He says, the revelation of Jesus Christ is not the coming of someone hitherto absent, but the visible unveiling of someone who has been all the time spiritually and invisibly present. When Amy Carmichael took her girls to watch the goldsmith at work, she pointed out to them that the refiner never leaves the gold when it is in the fire. In every trial that you have faced, your Savior has all the time been invisibly present. Brother, sister in Christ, your faith will be tested. When your faith is tested, it will be refined, it will grow. Tested faith is genuine faith. And a tested faith that proves genuine is more precious than gold. And a tested faith that proves genuine will result in praise and glory and honor when Jesus Christ is revealed. The same trial that brings you pain, grief, and sorrow right now will bring praise, glory, and honor when you see Jesus Christ face to face. Now, I want to end with a very simple parable to press the main point of the message today home. It's a parable that I'd call the parable of the pit. And it's a very simple analogy to remind us that there are discoveries of God's grace that we can only make in the darkest places. There's something that you can gain in the hardest places of your life that you will not gain anywhere else. Imagine then with me for a moment that you are told that you will be in a pit for 1 week. You're told that after that week in the pit, you will never, ever go there again, never in all of your life, and that while you are there, you are to use the time and the opportunity to make a life and a future. You're lowered into this pit. It's dark, it's damp, and it smells. You feel around. The walls are like glass. You cut your finger. You think, what can I do here to make a life in a future? You sit miserably in the darkness. You think, well, at least I'm only going to be here for 1 week, and I have been promised that after 1 week I will never be here again. And so you count the hours. You count the days. You simply wait for the time to pass. You do nothing. You just sit there. And finally, 1 week later, the day comes when you are lifted out of the pit and you rejoice because you know that you will never be there again. But as you leave the pit, you look backwards. And you see a sign that tells you that the place you have been for an entire week was a diamond mine. There are gems of grace that can only be found in the darkest of places. So when your faith is tested, make sure that you don't come out empty-handed.
2: 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So if you already give to support the work, thank you so much. If supporting Open the Bible financially is something that you'd like to begin to do, this month we'd love to say thank you by sending you a free gift. If you're able to begin a new direct debit of £5 per month or more, or a one-off gift of £60 or more, we'd love to send you a copy of Nancy Guthrie's book, I'm Praying for You, 40 Days of Praying the Bible for Someone Who is Suffering. Colin, what's the one thing you hope people who read this book will take away from it?
1: Well, the thing that I've gained from this book is that it is a way of staying fresh in praying for people that we want to intercede for over a long period of time. And I think every Christian has friends, loved ones for whom we're committed to pray over the long haul. And the question, of course, is always, how do I stay fresh in praying for the same person day after day after day? Well, what Nancy Guthrie has done wonderfully is she's brought together from Scripture 40 different ways of praying for someone you love, someone in need, someone who's suffering. You can use one of these every day and you can reuse them many times. So it's in 40 very simple sections. I mean, for example, I'm praying that the Lord will keep you. And another one, I'm praying that you will not fear bad news. I'm praying that God will make you fruitful. I'm praying that you'll grasp how deeply you are loved by God. I'm praying that you'll cast your anxieties on God. I'm praying that you'll learn the secret of being content. So here are 40 distinct ways to pray for someone you love. It's a marvelous resource. I've never seen anything quite like it, but it will
3: inject freshness into your prayer life, and I think it'll be a great blessing and a help to many.
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4: 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I came across Premier by accident. Someone introduced me to it and told me what station to go on to on the radio. This was a godsend for me. Having Premier in my life, it helped me in an extremely dark place. And this has been over 20 years now. And the thing about Premier is, it's there 24/7. And as someone who's suffered from clinical depression, it was there to help me in so many dark places. Because when you suffer from depression, you get more dark days than you get bright days. But Premier is like the parents that I never had. Connected me to people who loved God, and they gave me a concept of worth. They helped with my developing my self-worth. And because I didn't have a very great start, it impacted my life in such a way that it haunts me most of the time. But I can always guarantee that when I wake up, I know that Premier can help me to start the day with confidence and hope. And I needed that.
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1: To many people, the main item of the book of Romans is justification by faith, and the main item in Galatians is to be free from the bondage of the law. Although both of these truths are present in these two books, the real goal and focus of both books is something else. For both Romans and Galatians reveal that God's purpose or economy in justifying us and freeing us is for one thing: to make forgiven sinners into genuine sons of God in life. Don't miss today's Life Study of the Bible with Witness Lee. Today we have a marvelous message unveiling the matter of sonship from both Galatians and Romans. And we also have Dennis Higashi with us today. Dennis, welcome to Life Study of the Bible, a wonderful program ahead.
2: Thank you, Chris. It's good to be here again, and I agree that it is surely a wonderful program.
1: Dennis, in our Life Study of Galatians today, we're going to spend probably an equal amount of time in Romans as well as Galatians. What's the relationship between these two books that warrants us considering them together?
2: Well, I think Romans and Galatians are really sister books as far as content. They both reveal the matter of redemption very clearly, yet it doesn't stop there. It also speaks about the matter of sonship, which is the main point that we will talk about today. And I believe when we hear Brother Lee in his speaking, we will see the comparison of how they both are similar.
1: Well, we are going to focus initially on this matter of redemption, and particularly for many people, redemption becomes somewhat the goal of salvation. But actually, we're going to see today very clearly that redemption has a goal, and it's that goal that we really want to come to.
2: That's correct, Chris. We'll see that redemption is not the goal in itself, but there is a goal for redemption.
1: Let's join Witness Lee, Dennis.
3: In the New Testament, the book of Romans and the book of Galatians, these two books stand together for a special category. In this category, not only the redemption of God has been revealed, but also the economy of God's redemption. We have to realize redemption is one thing. Economy of redemption is another. Many Christians, when they read these two books, they could easily see the redemption. But nearly to all of us, the economy of redemption is still concealed there. We all can easily remember that in these two books, redemption is strongly stressed. Redemption is revealed, but we have to realize there's something else. Redemption is not the goal. Redemption is not the issue. Redemption is a process to reach a goal. Redemption is used in God's economy to bring forth something. What is the issue, the goal that God's redemption brings forth? If we read Romans carefully, we could see justification by faith only occupies the first four chapters. After chapter 4, nearly this word justification or justified is no more used. From chapter 5, Romans goes on to hit the goal, and the goal is the sin. Romans is a book on how God makes sinners sin. In other words, how God produces sonship out of sinful beings. This is the book of Romans. Here you can see God's economy. God produces sin out of sinful human beings. This is God's economy. God's economy is not just to redeem the lost sinners. God's economy is to produce many sins out of the the redeemed sinners. He has an economy, and this economy is to work out many sons, making the redeemed sinners his son. It's very meaningful that the Trinity in the Bible, the Father, the Son, and the Spirit, the Trinity is not for doctrine. The Trinity is not for theology. The Trinity is not for teaching. The Trinity is for God's economy. In this economy, he has two things to accomplish. Number one, redemption. Number two, sonship. Galatians chapter 4. There, the Father had two sending forth. The Father firstly sent the Son for redemption. And secondly, he sent the Spirit for sonship. Christ came to redeem us, and the Spirit came to impart life into us, to make us sons of God.
1: Well, Dennis, as we've spoken already, both the Galatians and Romans present Christ's redemption in a very marvelous, very complete way. Many Christians fully appreciate the fact that they have been redeemed, but they give it little or no thought beyond that point. But the intrinsic aspect of redemption is that there's an issue or a goal to our redemption. Dennis, what is this goal?
2: I think it's clear, Chris, from brotherly speaking, that redemption in itself is not the goal, though we appreciate it and though it is very necessary for us being believers. However, the majority of Christians stop there satisfied with just being redeemed, just being saved from eternal perdition. But both books of Romans and Galatians reveal that there is something further. Redemption has a goal, and that goal is sonship. In other words, in your opening statement, Chris, you made a comment that we are seeing that forgiven sinners are becoming genuine sons of God in life. And actually, this is the goal of both Romans and Galatians, that we wouldn't just be redeemed sinners, being saved from some place to another place, but we would be the genuine sons of God in life, enjoying Him on the earth today. This is marvelous, that we could be really sons of God today in life. I'd like to echo brotherly speaking again and again. This is a divine thought to see that redemption is so necessary, yet we don't stop there at redemption, but we see redemption is just the process. Mm-hmm. Redemption has a goal. Redemption has an issue. And this issue is that we would be made sons of God, not just in name, but sons of God in life, in nature, in enjoyment, in manifestation. In every way, we would have the life of a son and also the position of a son.
1: Dennis, as we fellowship about that, I think, let's be clear, we're not in any way putting down or depreciating redemption.
2: Absolutely.
1: Because without redemption, there's no way to enter into this marvelous process of sonship, which is the goal.
2: That's correct, Chris. Redemption is the procedure of God's salvation. However, sonship is the purpose of God's salvation. I think these two words make us very clear. We need redemption as a procedure to be saved, but redemption in itself is not the goal. The purpose of God's salvation is not that we would just be redeemed and stop there, but the purpose of God's salvation is that we would be sons of God today in life.
1: Well, let's go back to Witness Lee, Dennis, and look a little further into this marvelous matter.
3: We have an organic relationship with God. That is the relationship of life. Yes, we are human. Not only human, even we are sinful. Because we are sinful, so God sent His Son to account for redemption, to redeem us, the sinners. But this is not all. After redeeming, God sent His Spirit to impart God's nature, God's life into our being. So what happens in our being is an organic matter. The divine life has entered into our human being. I don't mean we are part of God, but I do mean members of God's family. God today wants a family.
4: Amen.
3: He wants a people living as the sons of God. For you to be humble, to be gentle, you don't need to be a son of God. But for you, a son of God, surely you have to be divine. You must have the life of God, and you must have the Spirit of God. This is why in the New Testament, eventually, it brings us to this end. What end? The Spirit. You know how the Bible closes. The Spirit. The Spirit. And the bread say, come. This is the ending of the Bible. The ending of the Bible is just the Spirit as the consummation of the triune God. And the bread as what? As the ultimate issue of humankind. The Spirit is the consummation of the triune God. And the bride is what? Is the ultimate issue of mankind. And these two become one. Only the sons who have the organic life in them. This can be the members of the body of Christ. All the members of the body are organic. It's not a kind of a organization. Good people may be organized into a good society, but the good people can never be an organism as the body of Christ. This organic body needs its members to be all organic. By what way? By the way of rebirth. By the way of walking according to the Spirit. Have you noticed that in Romans 8, no humility is mentioned? No faithfulness is mentioned? No honesty is mentioned? No human virtue is mentioned? It only says, walk according to Spirit. Whoever is led by the Spirit is a son of God. It is not a matter of humility, not a matter of faithfulness, not a matter of niceness. It is altogether a matter of work according to Spirit. What will be the issue? Whether that will be pride or humility? He doesn't say. Well, of course, according to your concept, you would say, surely that will be humility, not pride. I think you are right. But anyhow, the matter is not the issue. The matter is the nature. We all have been born of God. Now, what should we do? Be humble? Be honest? What shall we do? Just walk by the Spirit.
1: Well, Dennis, redemption certainly is an indispensable aspect of our salvation, and we really worship the Lord daily for accomplishing it. But redemption was accomplished 100% by the work of Christ on the cross, which was outside of us. If the goal of redemption is sonship, this implies something organic must also take place within us. Let's talk about this organic aspect for a few minutes.
2: Chris, I would like to make a comment in this way. If we use the word, we can see the clear difference, I would say maybe the relationship between redemption and sonship. Galatians chapter 4, verses 4 and 5 clearly show us that God sent the Son to be born of a woman, born under law, that he might redeem those under law. That means God sent the Son to redeem us, and all genuine Christians believe this, appreciate this, and enjoy this. However, the divine record does not stop there. It also says that God sent forth the Spirit of the Son into our hearts. This shows the matter of sonship. Not only has God sent the Son to redeem us, but he's also sent the Spirit for our sonship. If God's goal was simply redemption,

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1: Segment today. And because you are sons, God has sent forth the Spirit of His Son into our hearts, crying, Abba, Father. We have to be His genuine sons before we can cry from our heart, Abba, Father. Let's go to Witness Lee.
2: Many Christian readers of Romans 8 don't see the sonship, the spirit of sonship to cry, Abba, Father. Whoever is led of the Spirit is the Son of God. Not only so, in verse 29, it says what? It says that we have to be conformed to the image of His Son, that this Son may be the firstborn among many brethren. Many brethren to Christ are many sons to God. In Romans 8, you do have the sonship. Now we come to Galatians. You could see in structure, the book of Galatians is nearly the same as Romans. Romans is that redemption is for sonship. God redeemed us that we could be sons of God. Now, in Galatians, the structure is the same. It says Christ accomplished redemption on the cross to be a curse for us in order, you see, in order that He may redeem us and that we may receive the blessing which God promised to Abraham. That is what? That is to receive the Spirit. Then in chapter 4, it says clearly, Christ was sent by God through a woman to be crucified on the cross, that the Spirit could descend to us to bring forth the sonship. Only these two books both say the same thing, that we cry to God, Abba, Father, by the Spirit. This proves to you that these two books actually refer to one thing, that is redemption for sonship. Then eventually what it says, walk by the Spirit. Walk by the Spirit. It is so good in both of these two books. It doesn't tell us walk according to certain doctrine, walk according to certain teaching, walk according to certain exhortation. No, both of them tell us we have to walk according to Spirit. Regardless how you would behave yourself, if you would not walk according to Spirit, you are not walking as the sons of God. The basic factor is that we are born of God. And now we are the divine sons of God. We have the divine nature, and we have the divine life. Now God wants us to what? To walk according to His Spirit as sons of God. What will be the issue? That is not our responsibility. What will be the result? That is the Spirit's business. But our responsibility is just to walk according to the Spirit. So, the New Testament altogether comes to this high climax. That is the Spirit. Our life, our living, our behavior, our walk, our conduct, altogether according to one thing, the Spirit.

0: Dennis, I think we both love this portion. Romans and Galatians both reveal that the goal of redemption is sonship. And the sonship that's spoken about in both of these books is organic and altogether a matter of the Spirit. Both books exhort us to cry, Abba, Father. And both books bring out this matter of walking by or walking according to the Spirit. Dennis, God's intention is more, as we've discussed, than just having sinners forgiven and going to heaven. He really does desire sons in the most intimate and living sense, doesn't he?
1: He really does, Chris. Even this term, sons, is a term of endearing or endearment. We are not just his worshipers. We are not just his slaves. We are not just his creatures who have now been redeemed, but God calls us his sons. That implies, Chris, that we have the life of God the Father. We have the very nature of God the Father. And as proof of being sons, we can cry, Abba, Father. You know, Chris, it's easy for people to say, oh God, when something happens, especially when something bad happens. And some may progress to say, oh Lord. But a genuine son can cry, Abba, Father. Only a genuine son can recognize and has the deep subjective sensation within that God is really his Father. And how marvelous that we can enter into such an intimate relationship with God that we could really be the sons of God. I like this word, sons of God. It is not just a name. It is not just a designation. It's a reality, Chris. And what's impressive to me about this whole matter, this Abba Father, according to my understanding, at least this term Abba Father is mentioned three times in the New Testament. And the first time it's in Mark chapter 14 at the Garden of Gethsemane, where the Lord, a few hours before he was crucified, said, Abba Father. And then in Romans 8:15, we receive the spirit of sonship and we cry, Abba Father. Then here in Galatians 4, the Spirit of the Son comes into us and he cries, Abba, Father. This shows, Chris, something marvelous, something organic, something inward. This firstly shows that the Spirit and our spirit are mingled together as one. The Spirit is crying in our spirit. When the Spirit cries, Abba, Father, we cry, Abba, Father. And this matches the divine record in 1 Corinthians 17, which says that he that is joined to the Lord is one spirit. Then, this also shows us, Chris, that the very same enjoyment that the Son had with the Father and the intimacy of the Son with the Father, we can enjoy also. Just as the Son cried, Abba, Father, that very same intimacy, that very same relationship, we can enjoy with the Father today. To cry, Abba, Father, is not just a term. To cry, Abba, Father, is a deep expression of our intimacy and love for the Lord. The very same enjoyment that the Son has with the Father, we can enjoy today. What a privilege it is to be a son. I'm glad we are really sons of God in reality, even in the depth of our subjective experience. In the life study, Brother Lee has mentioned that this sonship is realized through the intimate subjective experiences in the depths of our being. When we have such an experience, for example, early in the morning when we cry, Abba, Father, we are experiencing the process of sonship. We are regenerated to be sons, but we need to grow. And we need to be the full-grown, mature sons. And this is the process of sonship. It's good to be sons, but we can't just be baby sons. We need to be full-grown sons. And through the process of enjoying Christ and enjoying the Father in such a way, we are becoming the full-grown sons of God.
0: Thank you for your fellowship.
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0: And I'm Chris Wilde. Thank you very much for listening.

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1: It may be that you're walking through some valley in your life today and you're saying, God's abandoned me. 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
2: 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We all like to sense the warmth of the Lord's presence, but sometimes it just feels distant and silent. 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
1: Would you turn to Psalm 142 for just a moment? And let me ask you the question. Have you ever felt like this? Psalm 142. I cried unto the Lord with my voice. With my voice unto the Lord did I make my supplication. I poured out my complaint before Him. I showed before Him my trouble. When my spirit was overwhelmed within me, then Thou knewest my path. In the way wherein I walked have they privately laid a snare for me. I looked on my right hand and beheld, but there was no man that would know me. Refuge failed me. No man cared for my soul. Or could it be that you have felt like Jesus felt when He prayed from the cross, my God, why hast Thou forsaken me? Now, with those three passages in mind, and then you and I begin to think about some others, did He not say in Hebrews chapter 13, I will never leave thee nor forsake thee? And did He not say then in the 23rd Psalm, yea, though I walk through the valley of the shadow of death, I will fear no evil, why? For Thou art with me. And did He not say to us in the Great Commission, as He sent us forth to preach and to teach the gospel and to baptize, that He would be with us even to the end of this age? Well, here are two ideas that seem to be diametrically opposed to each other. Here is one crying out, O God, Thou hast forsaken me. And the other that says, I will never leave Thee nor forsake Thee. And the psalmist so often cries out, God, where are You? In a sense of depression and loneliness and frustration and fear and anxiety, reaching out for God. Where are You? And on the other hand, he says, I'll be with you even through the shadows of the darkness of a deep valley. Now, I suppose there are more people hurting today than most of us ever begin to realize. And people ask the question, why is it when I pray, I don't feel God saying anything? I reach up and I don't hear anything. I just can't seem to touch God. My heart is breaking. I'm weeping on the inside. It's like I'm being closed in. I'm in a deep, dark cave. I'm imprisoned. There are shackles on my hand. There are shackles on my feet. And somehow I can't get my life off dead center. Well, he says in this passage, in Isaiah 54, for a small moment, listen, a small moment have I forsaken thee, but with great mercies will I gather thee. In a little wrath, I hid my face from thee for a moment. But with everlasting kindness will I have mercy on thee, saith the Lord, thy Redeemer. And I want us to look at those two verses because I believe here is an encouraging word from God that many people who are hurting need to get a grip on and understand and apply to their heart. I don't know what may be causing you to hurt. I don't know how deep the hurt is. But I want you to listen to what he says in these two verses. What does he mean when he says, God hides his face? Now, he's specifically referring here to the people of Judah, and he's saying to them a prophecy of what is going to happen to them. And you know, they went for 70 years into Babylonian captivity. He says, for a moment, for a small moment, how long is a small moment? He says, I'm going to hide my face from you. I'm going to forsake it. These are the people of God. Forsaking the people of God, hiding his face, that doesn't sound like a God of mercy and kindness and goodness and love and omniscience and omnipotence and omnipresence. What is God doing hiding his face from the people that he said he loved above all the peoples in the earth? Well, let's think for just a moment. First of all, the Bible says that God is spirit. And if he's spirit, he doesn't have hands like we have. He doesn't have a face to turn like we have or feet as we have. But these are anthropomorphic terms that describe or help us to be able to picture in some way what God is like. And if I should ask you, what is your picture of God? Everybody has a different one depending upon several things. But let's lay all of that aside for just a moment and look at what he's saying. He says he hides his face. Now, let me explain what that does not mean. That does not mean that for some reason or at some point in your life and mine, God ceases to be interested in what concerns us, and so he hides his face. It doesn't mean that. Nor does it mean when he says he hides his face or forsakes us for a moment that he abandons us and leaves us to ourselves. Could not mean that, because he says, I will never leave thee nor forsake thee. So it does not mean that he has decided to show no interest. Does not mean that he has abandoned us to the situation or the circumstance in which we find ourselves. Does not mean that he has no interest at all. Doesn't mean that he has ceased to love us for just a brief moment. It does not mean that he no longer cares for just a brief moment. What does he mean when he says that he would forsake them for a brief moment, for a small moment, that he would hide his face? Here's what I believe God is saying. Think for just a moment about your relationship to Jesus Christ, and the more real that is, the more real this will be to you. Have there been times in your life when you really needed God? Now, all of us need him all the time, but there are times when we feel a strong, intimate, desperate need for warm, wonderful intimacy with him. We just want to feel him in a very special way. And you reached out, and he wasn't there. You said, but no, wait a minute. He says he's omnipresent, right? But you reached out, and somehow you couldn't feel him. You prayed, and somehow it didn't seem to be that he was listening. And you began to read the scriptures, and everything sort of became blurred when it came to understanding what was saying. In fact, as you read, it just looked like there were just, it was just black print on white paper, and it had no message whatsoever. And you ask yourself the question, Lord, what's the matter? Why can't I pray? Why aren't you listening? Why do I feel you so distant? And the word is alienation. God, why do I feel so alienated from you? Why do I feel that there's a gap between us? Why do I feel there's a segment of something between us that I can't seem to reach you? And you begin to look at your heart and you say, Lord, what have I done? Is there something in my life that I'm not aware of? Is there something that I've said, something that I've done? Why is it that I can't get through? Now, when he says he hides his face, does not mean that God ceases to know what's going on, because he's omniscient. He's spirit, and all people are in the presence of God. What does he mean when he says that for some reason he hides his face? Well, let's describe it this way. For some reason, it's as if God just pulls the veil down between himself and us. It's as if he closed his ear and we prayed and we knew he couldn't be listening, because it was just ricocheting off the walls. As he says in Deuteronomy, the heavens turned into brass and the earth became iron, and what we said just sounded, and we could hear it coming back. And haven't you prayed, and you were hearing more what you were saying than feeling anything? And you thought to yourself, I might as well just get up and go and get busy, because God isn't hearing this. I'm hearing it, but he's not listening. It's as if he pulls the veil down. For a brief moment, he says, something has happened. What is it? It's as if fear sort of overshadows his sense of love and devotion to us and his care for us. And here we are crying out to God as one of his children, and it's as if the Lord has just departed and alienated himself from us, and he's nowhere to be found. All of those are feelings that you and I have. Because you see, there is no such thing as God departing from us because we're always in the presence of God. But when we get that feeling, sometimes it's as if the presence of God is nowhere to be found. You may have gone to bed feeling super great. You get up the next morning within an hour's time. It's as if, what's happened? Or in the middle of the day, you reach out and somehow God isn't there. It isn't that He's not there. He's always there. It isn't that He has abandoned us to ourselves. He cannot do that to one of His children. But He said to His people, He said, for a little while, it will be as if I forsake you. As if I turned my face and hid my face from you. And what He was saying to them is this. What you're going to experience is going to invoke from you the feeling that I have forsaken you, that I've abandoned you, that I've turned my loving face from you, and you're going through a valley of suffering and heartache. Now, let me give you four reasons I believe that you and I get the feeling that God's turned His face from us, that God has forsaken us, that the veil is down, the oneness is shattered, and we cry out in desperation. Somehow we don't feel anything. And this intimate, loving, caring God has forgotten to hear what we're saying. Well, the first thing that's very evident is this. When you and I deliberately choose to sin against God and violate a known spiritual principle, what happens? It is as if God pulls the veil down between us and our fellowship with Him. Now, let me tell you what I'm not saying so you won't get confused. I'm not saying that you're lost. You can't be once you're saved. Nor did I say that God had abandoned you. But what happens is when you and I choose deliberately to sin against God, as He warned Judah time after time of their idolatry, they violated God's law over and over and over again. And He says, as a result, the feeling that you're going to get is that I have hidden my face, that I have forsaken you, but for a moment. When you and I sin against the Lord, what happens? The very nature of sin itself is like a veil that comes down between us and God. You say, but now suppose I confess it immediately. You're forgiven. But when you and I look at a situation and we evaluate it and we choose to deliberately violate what we know is the law of God, it's as if the veil comes down. The oneness is broken and God is alienated from us when in reality we have alienated ourselves from God by doing what? By doing the very thing that causes God to turn His face from us. It doesn't mean He loves us any less, that He's not willing to forgive us, but He hates sin. And if you'll go through the scriptures here, you'll be surprised how many times there is a mention of God hiding His face. All through the Psalms, the 27th Psalm, the 69th Psalm, the 101st Psalm, all through here. For example, Psalm 69, and hide not thy face from thy servant, for I'm in trouble, hear me speedily. And the psalmist, David, that was his concept, that was his feeling, that oftentimes in trouble, it's as if God hid His face. And so what is he saying? It is as if God turns His face. When you and I deliberately violate and we premeditatedly violate the law of God, what happens? The oneness of fellowship is broken. It's as if the veil comes down. It's as if God has alienated Himself from us when in reality we choose to walk from our fellowship with Him. The second thing that gives us that feeling is when the Lord chooses to teach us something. And so what does He do? He puts us in the valley. If you'll look back to the 48th chapter of Isaiah just for a moment, and here is a verse that describes what sometimes you and I feel the Lord is doing to us. In verse 10, He says, behold, I have refined thee, but not with silver. I have chosen thee in the furnace of affliction. All right, back to Job chapter 3, I believe. Job chapter 3, and listen to what Job is saying. And here is a man whom God allowed to be tested. He says, after this, Job opened his mouth and cursed his day, and Job spoke and said, let the day perish wherein I was born, and the night in which it was said, there is a man-child conceived. Let this day be darkness. Let not God regard it from above, neither let the light shine upon it. Let darkness and the shadow of death stain it. Let a cloud dwell upon it. Let the blackness of the day terrify it. As for that night, let darkness seize upon it. Let it not be joined to the days of the year. Let it not come into the number of the months. Lo, let that night be solitary. Let no joyful voice come therein. Here is a man who's caught up. Here is a man who is in a state of despair. All of earth has come tumbling down upon him. He's lost everything of any value to him. And he says, cursed be the very day that I was born. Overshadowed, alienated from God. The veil is down, the oneness is broken. And all that seems that the love of God had provided for him, the wrath of God had taken from him. And you see, it was not his sin. It was that God was in the process of teaching him something. Took him through the valley, into the valley, to teach him a great lesson. But isn't it interesting that we're still talking about Job? Isn't it interesting the lessons to be found in that book? That God, for a moment, for a brief moment, did what? He just hid his face for a moment. He just, as if it were, forsook him for a moment. But he says what? He said, not far. And you see, one of the reasons we get the feeling that God has turned his face is we sin against him and we walk away from fellowship. The second reason is that he puts us into a period of testing and trial. When the Lord wants to teach us some things, not everything, but some lessons require God give us the sense of being on our own. And listen, it's the feeling we get. It is the feeling we have. God, where are you? And it's as if he's turned his face. I can remember the first time in my life when that became a living, threatening, fearful reality for me. And I can remember what I did, where I was, and I can remember the first time in my life the awesome sense of hopelessness is if it were as if God had said, now you just do it your way. And I would pray and nothing would happen. And I was seeking the Lord's mind about one of the most important decisions of my life, and God was nowhere to be found. I'd read the Bible, I couldn't even read John 3:16. It was nothing. I'd pray, it didn't work. I got the hymn book out and I began to read hymns to the Lord. That didn't work either. Nothing worked. It was as if I felt abandoned by God. You do your thing your way. That went on Monday, Tuesday, Wednesday, Thursday. And Friday night I walked into my room. And it was as if the Lord Jesus himself were standing there. That whole room was just perfectly full of love and acceptance and everything my heart desired. I didn't have to see him. I felt enough that I didn't need to see anything. But I know what he means when he says, he turns his face. He gives us up to ourselves to give us that sense of helplessness, to see how absolutely futile life would be without him. And it may be that you're walking through some valley in your life today and you're saying, God's abandoned me. No, he hasn't. He may have turned his face for a brief moment to teach you, you really can't do without him. To teach you how absolutely dependent you are upon him for every single thing in your life. To make you freshly aware of how much you do depend upon him, how much he does love you. And you see, if you and I are in the habit constantly of depending upon the fellowship and resting in the fellowship and relying and leaning upon the fellowship of husbands or wives or children or friends, would it not be natural for God every once in a while to get our attention by turning his face and allowing us to do what? Suddenly realize how much we need him and cry out to him. Sometimes it's because of sin. Sometimes it's because of a lesson he's trying to teach us. Sometimes as we walk through the valley, he does just that in order to help us see how absolutely dependent upon him we are in every single area of our life. Listen, I don't know where you are from your point of view, but I can tell you where you are from God's point. You're still enveloped in His everlasting and loving arms. You may not feel His touch. You may feel alienated. You may feel distant. But it is in your feeling. It is not the reality of the presence of God. So what do we do in those times? We just trust what He said and believe who He is in His character and know we couldn't ever be forsaken. We couldn't ever be abandoned by a God who loved us enough to give us His only begotten Son.
2: 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When God seems silent, we can feel abandoned. As we heard today, the reality is quite different. We'll hear some final thoughts on that coming up in today's Moment with Charles Stanley.
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2: 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God intends to teach believers to be competent for Him, but never independent of Him. Here's a moment with Charles Stanley.
1: Sometimes you and I feel that God's turned His face. Sometimes we feel He's alienated Himself from us, and we can't figure out why. Now listen carefully. For example, when you teach a little child to walk, what do? Well, for a while, you pick him up by his arms and you walk him around and you brag about, look at him walking, his poor little legs about to fall off, and you're just bragging like everything. Look at him walk. After a while, he gets used to that, and then you say, all right, now you're going to walk. And he takes one or two steps and he falls. But now, you have taken your hands off of him, but you're not too far away. You're right there. Now, here's what God does to us sometimes. We don't understand this. Sometimes, depending upon what He wants to teach us, He's like a heavenly Father teaching us to walk in a difficult place. And it's as if the Lord withdraws His hands and lets us walk, and He's not any further away from us than an earthly father would be from his son whom he's trying to teach to walk. And we begin to walk and we feel, God, where are you? He's right there.
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6: 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I've really enjoyed the uplifting testimonies, how God brought them through challenges. There were moments in my life at that time that I was also going through some of the similar challenges that these people went through, and to hear someone come through it on the other side and testifying of God's faithfulness was really very encouraging and helpful for me to go through those moments of my life. I believe that Premier stands for light. So the moment we allow light to shine, as the Bible says, when light shines, darkness cannot comprehend it. And so we need the light that Premier carries. And this our younger generation can know that there is a station that they can access when they feel discouraged and down.
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1: 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What an incredible and tangible way that God invites us into his kingdom work.
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1: Rich or poor, sickness and in health, yada, yada, yada, until death do us part. For me, in that moment, what I was really declaring was how I felt about grace in that moment. You know, making a declaration like, babe, I'd die for you. But man, how hard it has been to live for my wife. Right? That's the real stuff. To choose her over myself. That's a struggle, but that's where the rubber meets the road. That's when husbands love your wives as Christ loved the church. It's not just that you take a bullet for your babe. It's that every single day you put her before yourself. That's what we're talking about. And yet how we can make it this like ethereal out there. Oh yeah, Jesus and him crucified. Oh no, that is the blood and guts of everyday stuff. That's what we're talking about. And this is what Paul calls us to. This is what Paul is calling the Corinthian church to. And see, this is the way God's wisdom and power actually works. So I think I need to just qualify something. I don't want to be misunderstood. Paul was not down on power and wisdom. And I think sometimes the way that we preach 1 Corinthians, or maybe even already you're thinking like, okay, yeah, you know, power bad, weakness good, you know. Wisdom bad, foolishness good. It's like, that's not what we're actually talking about here. Paul goes at lengths to show the way humans often misuse these gifts from God. And in my observation, I think Christians often make two missteps when it comes to power. We either wield power the same way the world does, or we refuse it in false humility. We reject it. I think about those who maybe came out of the world and came out of like, you know, just a strong power structure, intimidation, manipulation. But they led these huge businesses, corporations, or, you know, were doing things, significant things, strong leaders, and yet they come into the church, receive the gospel, and then almost just plateau. Rather, you think about like Paul the Apostle and what God did with him. Talks about how he was a radical zealot for the way of the Pharisees, for the way of Phineas, all these things. And yet he meets Jesus the Messiah on the road and he's radically changed, but he goes just as hard now for Jesus as he, even harder than he ever went. Now he does this for Jesus, the Messiah, because he actually sees a bigger vision, a bigger kingdom than the one that he was serving, than the one that he was building. And so I hope even as we talk about true wisdom and true power, that if God has given that to you, given you that opportunity, that you will not reject it, but that you will use it in the way that it was meant to be used. What God wants for us who are in Christ is to learn by Jesus' example to use the gifts that God has given to humanity properly. So how do disciples of Jesus properly use wisdom and power? If you have a Bible, Mark chapter 10, look at this in just a minute. So in Mark's gospel, we have this incredible story. Remember the brothers, James and John, disciples of Jesus. They were seeking authority, power, and greatness from Jesus. They've been following Jesus for, you know, probably two, almost 3 years at this time. They've seen the miracles that Jesus has done to him, you know, show his power and his goodness. They knew that Jesus was Messiah. And so just like any Jew at that time, they're expecting Jesus eventually to roll into Jerusalem to set up his kingdom in opposition to the Roman kingdom, to throw down the Jewish tyrannical system and all these things, and to set himself up as king. And so they ask, Jesus, when you enter your glory, can we sit on your right and left hand? And so Jesus asks him a series of questions, you know, and then finally he says, actually, sorry, it's already been reserved. You think, well, who's it been reserved for? What's he talking about? So here's the irony of Mark's gospel. As you get to the end, you realize that the moment that Jesus is exalted, that he's glorified, the moment when Jesus comes into his kingdom is actually on the cross. And guess what? There are two individuals who are on his right and on his left. He says, you don't know, James, you don't know, John, what you're asking. Can you drink the cup that I drink? Can you be baptized with the baptism with which I will be baptized? See, Jesus's glory looks radically different from the way that we think of glory. I think of that amazing passage in Isaiah 52 and Isaiah 53, where Isaiah writes, who would have believed that this was the mighty arm of the Lord? You think about that it was the mighty hand of God that brought Israel out of Egypt, that crushed Pharaoh, that brought them safely through the waters, that crushed their enemies. And yet Isaiah, as he foresees the suffering servant, how could this be the mighty hand of God? And yet this is the moment of all moments when Jesus will be exalted to show what real power, what real wisdom does. It is outward facing, servant oriented, sacrificial. That's what real power and real wisdom looks like. And this, ladies and gentlemen, yes, this is the mighty hand of God. And so that when God gives power and authority to his people, he expects it to look like Jesus. Others oriented. I love what N.T. Wright says in his commentary on Mark. He says, the cross is where the glory shall be revealed, because it is there that God turns worldly power and authority on its head. The cross is God's way of putting the world and ourselves to rights. It challenges and it subverts all the human systems which claim to put the world to right, but in fact only succeed in bringing about suffering, death, and a different set of humans on top. How many times have we seen that? Meet the new boss, same as the old boss. We won't get fooled again, right? Think you're Roger Daltrey. Anybody? The Who? No? Somebody. But I mean, we've seen this again and again and again. And there at the cross, God turns it all on its head. The cross calls into question all human pride and glory. And it carries radical, dangerous political meaning. This is what true wisdom and power looks like. Now, as the story goes on in Mark, think just a few other things I want to highlight about this. Jesus brings the disciples together, and he speaks once again about what greatness and leadership looks like. Listen to this. Mark 10, 42 through 45, if you have your Bible. He says, you know that those who are regarded as rulers of the Gentiles, they lord it over them, and their high officials exercise authority over them. but not so with you. This is not the way. Instead, whoever wants to become great among you must be your servant. And whoever wants to be first must be slave of all. For even the Son of Man did not come to be served, but to serve and to give his life as a ransom for many. I think what's so important to note in Jesus teaching his disciples is that he affirms the one who wants to become great and wants to be first in the kingdom of God. See, it's clear if you read through scripture, it's clear that God is not down on ambition. I think sometimes we get this idea where even reading through 1 Corinthians chapter 1, I've heard it preached like God is just trying to put humanity in their place. Like, yeah, that's right. Big God in your place. Like it's this weird like intimidation thing. This is not what's happening here. God is not down on ambition or desire. Like we shouldn't want power. We shouldn't want greatness or honor, that these are bad things to desire, so we need to get rid of the desire. That's actually what's taught in Buddhism. But these, according to the Bible, are not inherently evil. Remember Adam and Eve, the first humans, they were created to rule, to have authority over the creation. They were created for greatness. The problem is, as I said before, that power, greatness, and ambition have been twisted through human selfishness and sinfulness. So what Jesus desires is to correct ambition and put it in its proper context. As I said, I think through redemption in Christ, through coming through and receiving the broken body, the shed blood of the King of the universe for our sake, we're being washed and cleansed of all of those ideas of what real power, of what real wisdom looks like. And we come out the other side. But like I was saying about Paul, there's this huge playing field. God wants us to rule and reign. He wants us to cultivate and subdue the earth, but to do it in a way that brings justice, that brings equity, that brings goodness, that brings protection. That's what God wants us to do with our power. And so Jesus redefines for his disciples, for us, what is honorable, what is worthy of praise, what is honorable. What is true greatness and power in God's kingdom? And Jesus answers for us. If you would be great, wonderful, let's do it. Be the servant of all. That is what true greatness and power in God's kingdom looks like, as portrayed by the King himself, the King of glory. It's an others-oriented life, and Jesus constantly showed this, not just in his death, but in his life and ministry. And the one that always stands out to me, is just so powerful, is the John 13 passage where Jesus takes the at your service posture and washes the feet of his disciples. You know, years ago, I was teaching through the Gospel of John at our church on Sunday mornings, and I was trying to understand, like, contextually, like, you know, what was Jesus really doing and what did it look like in a Greco-Roman culture and a Jewish culture? And here's what's going on there. This culture considered foot washing below even the lowest service. No one washed another person's feet in that culture. And yet, we see Jesus doing and going lower than any human was even meant to go in a caste system. He goes lower than all of that and washes the feet of his disciples and then turns around and says, you see what I have done? Do this for one another. Love one another as I have loved you. Serve one another. Be at your service. But Jesus also elaborates on this in the Sermon on the Mount. So he tells us, he says, the real life, the flourishing life, the great life, the good life, a life of wisdom is a life of meekness, a life of humility, practicing mercy, practicing suffering, suffering injustice, and at the same time, practicing righteousness and justice, peacemaking and pureness of heart. These are the characteristics that mark Jesus' people, the cruciform way, the upside down kingdom of God. The posture of power, the posture of authority, the posture of wisdom and leadership in God's kingdom is to be servant of all. Is to take all of that authority, all of that power, all of that greatness, and use it to serve. Use it for the benefit of others. Humanity, the way that we think about power, more often than not,

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1: He's the greatest king ever in their history. And it's not just he's the capstone. Like, this is it. This is when God's kingdom reign comes, right? So he's Jewish theology's ultimate ruler. He's the long-awaited king, the one to whom Yahweh is going to grant the kingdom, the power, and the glory. He's the one who will rule the nations with a rod of iron. And yet, listen to what Jesus says. This great one will exhibit his greatness, not by being served, but by serving and giving his life as a ransom for many. This is how the true king, the King of Kings, this is how he shows his greatness, by service. And this is the piece, you guys, that should strike us to the core of our being. If this is what the King, the Son of God, the Creator to whom all power and glory belongs, if this is how he uses his power, then what about me? How am I to use my power? How am I to use my wisdom and learning? How am I to use my influence? Well, I'm to use it in that same way, to be a servant, to be one who gives themselves sacrificially for the life of the world, even as he did. And that is any and all, regardless of societal honor, regardless of worth, the worldly and the worthless, regardless of class, regardless of ethnicity or color or sex or politic, you get the idea. Irregardless of any of these things, our posture as the people of God is one of service. That is what true greatness looks like. And it is radically different from the way our world has done it and still does. And as I said, the world is looking for, they're looking for an answer. Someone show us the way. We know we need leadership. We know we need power. We know we need authority. We know we need wisdom, but it keeps biting us. And so here comes the King. Here comes the Creator to set the world right. And he shows us there in the cross how it is truly done. He shows us through his life how it is truly done. And now for those who are in Christ, he calls us to his own way, Jesus' way of power and authority. And it's not about how much power we can wield now, but how much we can serve. It's not about how high we can go, but how high we can lift others, and especially those who have no honor and power in our society. What an incredible and tangible way that God invites us into his kingdom work. We think about evangelism. For me, I know with the people that I interact with, people that I bump into, the conversations that I have, what gets through is a questionable life. Not necessarily, and I'm not saying that God does not use these things, but not necessarily unapologetic in the way that we normally think about it. Or the Romans Road, as we often have used to share the gospel with people. But what tends to open the door

0: is this at your service posture of Jesus. When people see that, they draw in. And here's the radical thing. Remember, church, when Jesus said, if I am lifted up, I will draw all men to myself. There's something so beautiful, so good, so true about this lifting up of Jesus to see what real power, real wisdom looks like. And I believe that the world is longing for this. And so we have this opportunity to live out the gospel, to see men and women drawn in, to know the true King, to know the true power, to know the true wisdom from God. How is God calling us to do this? Everyday opportunities. As we put the cruciform life of Jesus on display in our places of work, that we manage for the benefit of others, not for how much money we can make and how big a vacation we can go on, how nice of a car we can drive, not thinking about ourselves and our own benefit, how it benefits and protects us, but how much we can benefit others. That is the way of Jesus. By being a father or mother who lives to lift their children up, to see them succeed, to see them grow into all that God has called them to be. To use our power and authority in their life to cultivate their lives. And we can think of 100 other examples of how God is calling us to do this in everyday circumstances. Those are the real life implications of Jesus Christ and Him crucified.
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0: And this is what Paul had expected to see at work in the life of the congregation at Corinth. But instead, what did he find? A church in chaos, bitterness, and at war amongst themselves. May it not be so with us. Let the message of Christ crucified for you, Christ in weakness, for me, let that compel us to put the life of Jesus on display. Let the message of the cross do what it's meant to do, challenge us and the rest of the world to rethink and recalibrate our lives according to the true power and wisdom of the cruciform way of Jesus. Lord, be it unto us.
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2: 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We believe that when people understand grace, they will be empowered to change their lives and all those with whom they come in contact. 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
3: Maybe it's your narcissistic ways that you've picked up. Maybe it's the toxicity that you've hung around for so long. What is separating you from the love of God? God loves you more than anybody can ever love you. Nobody ever cared for you like Jesus. What separates you from the love of God? What allows you to put it above God, and it becomes an idol in your life? An idol is not some statue or something. An idol is the thing that you assign greater value to than God. Why have you assigned this thing greater value than God? Why have you assigned this person greater value than God? Why have you assigned this material thing greater than God, more valuable than God? The question, what can separate from the love of God? And I'm saying, what has separated you from the love of God? What's separating the world from the love of God? There's such division in this country. No matter what, there's just such division. Hardly no honor. Just everybody wants to tell their side. And sometimes it's not worth your side. Sometimes the best thing you can do is open your mouth and just pray. Because I guarantee you, both of your sides, all of our sides, need work. And when you're going to get to heaven, you're going to find out that none of your sides were as best as God, was better than God's side, was better than Jesus' side. And almost a lot of people think they figured God out. You serious? God is too high, too deep, too wide for your human brain to think you know all there is to know about God. What is separating you from God? I don't need an answer. I just need you to evaluate your own life and ask yourself, what's separating me from God? What separates me from God? Why don't I want to spend time with him anymore? Why do I don't want to pray. I don't want to pray to God anymore. I'm not interested in being taught anything anymore. I know enough. I don't want to go to church anymore. I already know. You know a lot of wrong things. What happened to being a student of grace? Well, I graduated 5 years ago. Oh, really? Jesus, full of grace and truth. And I tell you, he's still blowing my mind today. There are things I thought I know about him. And when he speaks to me, I realize how little I know. Amen. Yeah. I know one day, time's going to be up. And all of our numbers are going to be called. How's that going to work? All of a sudden you leave here and you don't know, you're freaking out because you're out of your body. You can see your body, but it's not with you. And you experience a whole new realm that you heard about, but you didn't quite believe. You're going so fast, past the speed of light. You end up in the place, you see people that you used to know, and you stand before Jesus, Lord, had I known, and I'm telling you, I do not want to stand before God with an idol in my head that I made something more valuable than him. I want to hear him say, my good and faithful servant, well done. That's it. This is not a hard. He's only asking us to do two things. Love God and love people. Everything else is tomfoolery. Okay, you want to debate about that and debate about this, but how important is it? Because whatever we're debating about, is it going to equal loving God and loving people? Because if it doesn't equal loving God and loving people, we just got a mouth full of scriptures and a heart full of hate and debate, and it's just a big waste of time. How are you loving God and how are you loving people? That's it. Because I'm telling you, I don't know what you're going to do when your number's called and when time's up, but I ain't going to be talking about send me back. I'll be done. You'll be done. And we'll be on to the next assignment, the greatest existence that we never thought existed. And some of you will get there and find out, man, if I knew it was like this, I'd have lived a long time ago. And to me, I have to be careful, because the more and more I learn about him, the more and more I'm pretty excited about this stuff. And yet I'm on an assignment that I have no idea when it's gonna finish. I thought I was done after 8 million miles. And now I'm thinking, preaching the gospel around the world and then the end will come? I won't do it by myself. God's raising up people just like me and other people around the world in different languages. Now, even if you miss his will, his spirit is a GPS. He will reroute you back to the brook. Philippians 2:13. God is working in you. Say that loud. God's working in me. Say it again. God's working in me. He's given you the desire and the power to do what pleases him. God has given you the desire and the power to do what pleases him. He's working in you right now. While you're seated here right now, God is committed to working in you. What is he working on? He's changing your desire. He's giving you a new want to. Well, what if you go back to doing the same thing? No, you don't understand. God's working in you, praise God. Hallelujah. The things you used to want to do, you ain't gonna want to do no more, because the Holy Ghost is in you and he's working in you, praise God. Amen. So, what are the consequences of being out of the will of God? Well, under the law, curses, separation, and destruction. Under the law, there are curses, there are separation, there are destructions. But Romans 6 and 14 says we are no longer under the law. We are under grace. And under grace, the consequences of being out of the will of God is a loss of peace, fruit, a loss of the flow, but never a loss of his presence and never a loss of his love. So the safest, most joyful, most fruitful place you can ever be is in that place called there. That's the will of God. That place called there is the will of God. And the good news is that the Spirit will never stop leading you into that place called there. God's will is not, please understand, it's not a tightrope. God's will, I got to stay on this tightrope because if I fall off, I'm going to be in trouble. It's not a tightrope. It's an alignment with Christ that's on the inside of you. And when we step outside, we don't lose the love of God. We lose the experience of his rest. We lose the experience of his power. We lose the experience of his peace. We lose the experience of his freedom. We out of the will of God and we waste our time. We don't even get the wisdom anymore. There's so much that God wants to show you, but out of his will, he can't show you. Why? Because that wisdom is in that place called there. God has an invention he wants to give you. It's there. He wants to give you a strategy. It's there. He wants to give you a business that has never existed before. It's there. But you're not there. And the wisdom's there. You're searching for millions, but the billion-dollar idea is right there, but you're over here satisfied with the $57,000. Because you really, here it is, you really don't trust God. You trust you more than you trust him. And you want to be in control. You really want to be in control of your destiny. You really want to be in control of your situation. And if you really want it, you know, God loves you. He's a gentleman. He'll step back and let you just do what you want to do. We've done enough of that. I am saying, let's trust God. Amen. Now, let's look at this situation of having challenges, whether you're in the will of God or out the will of God. Let's look at that real quickly. When you're out of God's will, storms come as corrections and to redirect you back into alignment. So when you're out of God's will, the challenges will come, trouble's gonna come, persecution's gonna come. The Bible says, they that live godly shall suffer persecution. But the difference is when the persecution comes, when the trouble comes, when the storms come, they come as corrections so it can redirect you back into alignment. This is when you're out of God's will. When you're out of God's will, all that stuff coming to try to redirect you back into God's will. So you're out of God's will and all this stuff happens. Okay? Ultimately, God says, I want to use all of that stuff to realign you. He says, now, you have to take credit for all this stuff because out of God's will, all of this stuff that's coming is a consequence of you being out of God's will. But he says, even though it happens as a consequence of what you did, I'm going to take it and use it to redirect you. Some of you are like grateful. The rest of you are wondering, was I out of the will of God? Okay, so let's deal with people who are in the will of God. And when you're in God's will, storms come as oppositions to your assignment. In other words, when you're in the will of God, you're still going to have tribulation comes, but it's coming to try to be an opposition to the thing that God assigned you to. Somebody asked me one time, and it says, how can you go through so much persecution and slander? I said, easy, I'm in the will of God. In the will of God, these oppositions come because of your assignment. They end up, however, advancing God's glory, and they end up strengthening your faith even more for what you got to do. So literally, sometimes you ought to send a thank you card to some of the people that are used to persecute you and let them know, I'm going to stay with God. I'm going to stay with the will. I might fall, but I'm going to get up right where I fell. It may hurt, but I'm going to keep moving. It may bring some tears in my eyes, but I'm being strengthened with every dart that comes my way. Now, look at this very carefully now. You're out of the will of God. There are consequences that you caused to happen that didn't have to happen, but you're out of the will of God. And God's trying to convince you you're out of the will of God. God's trying to convince you, hey, man, don't go that way. God's trying to convince you, no, you don't want to do that. There's a cliff there. And he's taking all of the trouble and all of the stuff, and he's trying to realign you, reroute you, course correct you. So that's why the trouble comes there. But you're in the will of God. You're an Apostle Paul. You're in the will of God, and you're still suffering shipwreck, snake bitten. You're still being pushed off cliffs. You're put in jail. Why? Because it's trying to stop Paul's assignment of preaching the gospel of grace. That's why you got to be careful how you judge people. Because you might not know. You might know, but you might not know that all that stuff is going on in their lives. Because in the will of God. They're trying to be stopped before they can affect what the devil's trying to do. And God's going to mature you. You cannot grow in a comfort zone.
4: Amen. Amen.
3: You will only mature in discomfort.
5: Well, I didn't come to church to hear that.
3: You won't.
5: I don't know why everybody talking about me until you thicken up a little bit
3: and say, listen, if I'm gonna have to go through this, I'm not gonna quit. So, you know, bring it on. What I am gonna do is I'm gonna learn how to mature. Somebody says, how do you know you've matured? You're matured because you don't quit. You don't continue to get offended. You don't continue to hold unforgiveness against people. You don't feel the need to respond every time somebody says something. Literally, the internet is being used to either direct you because you're out of the will of God, or to test you and to try to get you to quit on the will of God you're in. Somebody said, well, I need to stay out of that on both counts. Well, something else will come your way. You have to get used to this one thing. They that live godly shall suffer persecution. In this world, you will have tribulation. You keep looking for the soft and safe spot. You keep looking for the comfort spot. Be careful about that now. You work so hard to look for the comfort zone, knowing you can't grow in the comfort zone. You cannot grow in the comfort zone. Now, God will give you some breaks. He'll give you some vacations. And then when it starts up again, you say, here we go. And then watch this. How it affected you the last time, you won't be able to sense it that much this time because you've matured. And there'll come a day, not that tribulation stopped, but you've matured to such a point where it seems like you ain't even got no tribulation because you don't pay it no attention no more because you've matured. But some of us who don't want to mature, who don't want to grow, who want to cuss out everybody that cuss you out, you don't want to control your emotions. You just want to keep letting your emotions do your thing. Boy, I tell you, my wife, I can't keep talking about this. I remember when she said, make sure that you display the best version of yourself. And if you can't display the best version of yourself, excuse yourself from the picture. I said, oh, is that why you were quiet? She said, yeah, that wasn't going to be the best version of me. Wow. That's spiritual growth. That's maturity. And you can always tell a mature Christian from an immature Christian. Immature Christians act like babies. Always getting offended. You got to feel like you're walking on glass around them. Got a problem with everything. Well, let me tell you this. I don't appreciate when y'all, I love little God. No. But then as you grow, even the immature Christian don't bother you like, baby, you'll be all right. Well, I don't agree. Well, you know, you grown. You have a right to not to agree. Okay? But I'm grown too. I have a right not to allow your drama past my boundary. Amen.
6: Amen.
3: You see how this working? And life loves picking at immature babies. So, trouble's coming, whether you're in the will of God or out of the will of God. But is it coming because it's something you manufacture, being out of the will of God? And then now God's got to try to use that persecution to try to realign you and reroute you and redirect you to get back in line with God. And some people, they don't make it. Some people, God's trying the best to get them back, and they're like, no, no, no, no, no, and then they end up dead, and you end up saying why. Now, you think that death was probably the worst thing that could happen, but it's almost like when God kicked Adam and Eve out of the garden, people think, well, death's the worst thing that can happen. Actually, it was a saving grace. And you don't even, you can't see that now. It's like, wow. I just want to make sure that I don't miss out on the opportunity to fulfill the purpose for my wiring, the purpose for why I exist, the purpose for why I'm here. And every day, an opportunity to grow. Somebody talking to you, opportunity to grow. Ain't got enough provision, opportunity to grow. Children ain't acting right, opportunity to grow. Husband won't treat you the way you want to be treated, opportunity to grow. Learning how to receive the love from your wife in small opportunities instead of getting mad with her because she won't love you the way you want to be loved, opportunities to grow. Life's given us a lot of opportunities to grow, but we want to kick life out, kick emotions out, kick trouble out, and come to church and say, well, praise the Lord, I'm spiritual. No, you're not. Because you're avoiding life so you can grow. You are a spiritual being in the midst of a human experience. Amen. And you don't recognize that because you've turned the Bible into a fable book and you're not seeing what this is all about. So, you have consequences, whether you're in the will of God or out of the will of God, but look at the purpose of it. Out of the will of God, you created those consequences. It's going to really hurt unless you knew at the start that I did this. God's trying to get me back in line. Let me go on and get back in line. So at least now the persecution I have is to strengthen me. All right. I'm back in alignment now to strengthen me, to mature me, and to help me to grow. Nobody likes hearing sermons like this because it's like, dang, how come God can't do it all? He has. He's done it all. The issue is we won't accept hardly none of it. So we think we need to do it again. And then the condemnation comes and beats us up. We don't know how to deal with condemnation because we're babies. And then the devil starts speaking to us and telling us, you know, God's not pleased with you. And then we don't know how to deal with that because we're ignorant. We won't learn nothing. We're satisfied with what we already know. I didn't come to church to hear teaching like we're in a classroom somewhere. I came to church so I can shake, rattle, and roll. And that's the problem. And that's the problem. To most people, church is just an opportunity to have an emotional party. You have learned how to do church, but you still don't know how to do life. Y'all you know what Creflo was talking about, all that stuff. Are y'all hearing what I'm saying now? Being in the will of God, even in the will of God, that confrontation shows up. Those trials confront you, but they're there to strengthen you. They're there to refine you. They're there to position you for your destiny. And there are promises and blessings in the will of God for your life. Peace and guidance is a promise. That even out of the will of God, you have peace and guidance. You have provision. You have security. But then there are challenges in His will. Persecutions, like I said. The testing of your faith, like I said. Spiritual opposition coming. In God's will, difficulties are temporary tools that work for your good and for God's glory. They produce growth. They produce endurance. They give testimony. And yet out of God's will, outside of His will, there's a challenge for us. But most of those challenges are self-inflicted. Challenges that are self-inflicted. How many things are we going through that are self-inflicted? That God was talking to you the whole time, and it was self-inflicted. Don't go have coffee with that woman.
5: Oh, Lord, you know, I'm strong. I'm fine. I'm okay. I can have coffee with her. Hey, man, what was she going to do? We in the coffee shop along with everybody.
3: And that devil whispers something for her to say something that your wife don't say and you've always wanted to hear. She said it and it did something to you. Like, what was she saying?
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7: Ministry is dependence on God. I get each breath from Him, so I might as well be realistic. It's dependence on God. So God called and used Moses with a speech defect, Gideon with his military insignificance, Isaiah with his sin, Jeremiah with his youth, Ezekiel with his timidity. In spite of their incompetence, God made them sufficient. And the great challenge for me when I'm confronted with my weaknesses is to believe, brothers and sisters, that God can use me.
2: 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Rico has given his whole life to preaching the gospel, and his heart's desire is to enable others to do the same. He places Christ at the center of Christianity as he opens the Bible for us today.
7: I wonder if I could ask you quite a personal question. If you're a Christian, here is my question. Do you smell? Do you smell? Well, 2 Corinthians 2, verses 15 and 16 tells me you ought to, even at the risk of being an offensive stench in the nostrils of some. You see, in 2 Corinthians 2, 16, we're told that to be a Christian is to make a public impact. Be that favourable or unfavourable, be that welcome or unwelcome. 2 Corinthians 2, 15, 16 says we're supposed to smell, indeed we are supposed to reek of Jesus. And therefore Christian faith, can I say, is not a private thing. It's not just a personal thing. We don't retreat from the public square. So Paul writes, can we see as we look down 15, 16, for we are to God the pleasing aroma of Christ among those who are being saved and those who are perishing. To the one we're the aroma that brings death, to the other an aroma that brings life. Paul is saying, as you listen and as you respond, it's life and death. It's oxygen or cyanide. You either breathe God's grace that brings life, or you breathe in God's judgment that leads to death. So the one thing this isn't is take it or leave it easy entertainment. It's not that. Now, what had happened in Corinth was the false teachers whom we see in verse 17 in front of us peddle the word of God for profit. So they'd come into the church in Corinth that Paul had planted. They'd followed Paul in after he'd left. And they'd said, do you know, you could do so much better. You could do so much better. So yes, you need faith in Christ, that's fine. But what about 2 Corinthians 3 verse 3, the tablets of stone, the letter of the law, the Ten Commandments, these rules and regulations? You could do so much better. So Jesus is all well and good, but the way you relate to God is by doing good works, by keeping the Ten Commandments and the law. And of course, any tender-hearted Christian in Corinth that heard that and knows the summary of the law, which says, love the Lord your God with all your heart, mind, soul, and strength, which says, love your neighbor as yourself, goes, yeah, you're right, I should do so much better. I really should. It's not going very well. And the false teachers came in and said that, you should do so much better. And they said, look, follow us. And the reason to follow us, they said, is look at our credentials. Look what we've got up on the wall, the awards we've got. And they'd say, look at our headed plaques. Look at our letters of reference that we've got. We've been trained, we've studied. Now look at those we've helped. Follow us. You could do so much better and follow us. Oh yes, they need pay. If you want the spiritual power that we give you, the super apostles say, then it's expensive. I mean, look at our education. Look at the training we had. We've got fees to pay off. And remember, you know, what doesn't cost you much isn't worth a lot. So yeah, we'll need money. And this now becomes deeply personal for Paul. It's so touching. And Paul now opens his heart to us as he does almost nowhere else in the same way in the New Testament. And he puts his hands on the shoulders of these young Corinthian converts. And he says, actually, you're my letter of recommendation. I don't have letters, because you're my letter. 3 verse 1, can we see as we look down? Are we beginning to commend ourselves again? Or do we need, like some people, letters of recommendation to you or from you? You yourselves are our letter. Paul says, my dear friends, if you want letters from me, it's you. You're my converts. Your church wouldn't exist without my ministry. So Paul says, look, I don't need a piece of paper. I have people. I have you. Asking for a recommendation is like asking a father to get one from his son. And Paul says, look, I've got a father's love for you. He says, you're written all over my heart. So do you see what he says here? You're written on our hearts. And the Greek perfect tense of the word written here has a sense of permanent engraving. It's as though he's taken a knife and written their names in his heart. So when Paul brought the Christian message to Corinth, he came to know many of those people in a personal way. In fact, he regarded himself as their father. So in 2 Corinthians 6, verse 12, he writes, we've spoken freely to you, Corinthians, and opened wide our hearts. We're not withholding our affection from you, but you're withholding your affection from us. I speak to you as my children. Open wide your hearts also. He loved them. Their names were all over his heart. And let's not forget the state of the church in Corinth. So in 1 Corinthians 6, verse 11, it was a church of reformed swindlers, slanderers, fornicators, homosexuals, thieves, and drunkards. Imagine the support needed to bring new life in Christ to that church. So these were real people with real names and real pasts. And Paul had these people on his heart. But he's not here trying to impress others by playing the numbers game. He's not being conceited as he speaks to these Corinthians, because he says, you're my letter of recommendation, but he says, you're a letter from Christ. He says, you're a letter from Christ. He said, I was just the postman. It was Christ who's been at work. So he's saying the fruit of my ministry is Christ's ministry in you. He said, it's as though Christ gave me a check for £10 million. He wrote it. He paid for it. He'll resource it. But he said, Paul, deliver that in Corinth. And please note, he's not saying the two ministries are identical. He's not saying what I did to you is what Christ does to you. That's what people will say to impress. I led them to Christ. Now, what he's saying is that the result of my ministry is that Christ has ministered to you. This supernatural miracle has taken place. So in chapter 5, verse 17, don't turn to it now, he says, if you're in Christ, you're a new creation made with the power that made the world. But chapter 5, verse 18, he says, it's all from God who through Christ reconciled us to himself and gave us the ministry of reconciliation. So God has written the letter, I just posted it, and he says, God was reconciling the world to himself in Christ, not counting men's sins against them. So on judgment day, we don't have to pay for our sin. And he's committed to us this message of reconciliation. So he says, Paul, here's the letter. I've paid for their sin. Go and tell them. Give them the check. My life for your sins, signed Jesus Christ. And Paul says, I passed on the ministry of reconciliation, but the result of what I did is that Christ ministered to you. There was a miracle. You're a letter from Christ. And to back up the cosmic power, he makes two comparisons. Let's look down and see them. First comparison, ink, here it is in the letter, and the Spirit of God in people. What's more powerful? Verse 3, let's have a look down. You show that you're a letter from Christ, the result of our ministry, written not with ink, like the super apostles' letters, but with the Spirit of the living God. So he compares the letters of recommendation there are, on the one hand, those of ink, on the other, these Corinthian Christians, written by the Spirit of God and the Spirit that gives life. He says, this miracle took place in you and you're being swayed. Look at what's happened. Look at how in your inner being you long to go God's way. It's a miracle. And God's done it. And then the second comparison, can we see as we look down, tablets of stone and tablets of the human heart. So again, as we look down, verse 3, not on tablets of stone, but on tablets of human hearts. So this isn't letters of recommendation now. This is covenants, not in the old covenant, but in the new. Not in tablets of stone as commandments were given, but on the tablets of human hearts. So long ago, the prophet Jeremiah promised this, and the people of God were looking forward to this. They longed for it. This is the covenant that I will make with the people of Israel after that time, declares the Lord. I'll put my law in their minds and write it on their hearts. I'll be their God and they'll be my people. Do you know, Augustine wrote of these words, he said, there it was on the tablet of stone that the finger of God operated. Here it was on the hearts of men. Incredible. And Paul says something so sweet, so deep has happened to you. And Christ has done it by his Spirit. And here's the issue. It's not external, it's internal. It's not just the commandments externally, it's internal, it's in your heart, it's change, it's radical change. Ink and the Ten Commandments are all well and good, but they don't give you the power to obey. They're not accompanied by the Holy Spirit. But this is what the Spirit does. Again, Ezekiel 11, verse 19. I'll give them an undivided heart and put my Spirit in them. I'll remove from them their heart of stone and give them a heart of flesh. In 1968, Dr. Christian Barnard, the first surgeon ever to do a heart transplant, impulsively asked Philip Blyberg, his second transplant patient who was a dentist. He said to him, can you imagine this? He said to him, would you like to see your heart? So at 8 p.m. the next evening, the men stood in a room in Grottersburg Hospital in Johannesburg, and Dr. Barnhart went to a cupboard, opened it and took down a glass container and handed it to Philip Blyberg, and it was his heart. And for a moment, as you can imagine, he stood in stunned silence. He was the first man in history to actually hold his heart in his hands. And apparently for about 10 minutes, Blyberg was a dentist. He plied Barnard with technical doctor questions. And then he took a final look at the contents and said, "So this is my old heart, which caused me so many problems." Now that is a window into what Christ does. We remain the same people, but our hearts become radically new because God has written his hearts within us, written his law within us. I mean, with me, I didn't give a fig about God as long as he did his business and left me to do mine. But after this happened, I cared deeply that I grieved him. With me, before it happened, I'd look at the Bible, and honestly, it was gobbledygook. Afterwards, it was though my name and address was in it. It was a staggering transformation. It was a heart transplant. And he's made us partakers of the divine nature. His laws are no longer external and foreign to us. They're internal. If anyone is in Christ, he's a new creation. And of course, Paul writes verse 2, "You yourselves are our letter, written on our hearts, known and read by everyone." That's the issue. People know about this. They can see it. Family members are staggered. You get letters. A favourite one was a teenage girl who went on a Christian holiday camp, and she was particularly difficult, and she was constantly featuring in her school's disciplinary system. And a constant subject of discussion in the staff room. She was difficult, stubborn, unpleasant. In fact, she was so bad, that's why I'm not giving you her name. She had the capacity to turn a whole form against a teacher. The teachers were really quite scared of her. She made life a misery for herself and others. Well, she was dragged along to a Christian holiday party, and there she heard of Christ's forgiveness. And the Spirit transformed her heart. He did the miracle. And halfway through the next term, when her name came up at the school's regular disciplinary meeting, the headmistress exclaimed, "Will somebody please tell me what on earth has happened to that girl?" Well, this is it. This is what happened. It was a miracle that God had done. Here's the answer. For now she was a letter from Christ, known and read by everyone. So at Christianity Explored on Wednesday night, we saw how John the Baptist announced Jesus' ministry. And, you know, they think we're going to talk about rules, people, as they come. And I said, John the Baptist said, "I'll baptize you with water. He'll baptize you with the Holy Spirit," Mark 1, verse 8. In other words, John says, "I can make you wet. Jesus will transform you. He'll give you a new heart." John says, "I can teach you the Bible, I can disciple you, I can lead you to the Lord's table, I can prepare you for marriage, I can take you to church, I can do all that, but the new covenant is not about religious things like that. It's not about going to church, it's about Jesus who comes to baptize you in the Spirit to give you life." Can I ask you, could that be true? A heart transplant. My mother died. This is the anniversary this week of her death, and I've been grieving her this week. And you see, for her, it was very hard to hear Christ was the only way to God, that we're not good enough and we must run to him for forgiveness. It was hard for her to realize that your own goodness and keeping the Ten Commandments and doing your duty wasn't what this is all about. Because my mother, and this is the reason, was brought up in the war. And she believed those who died fighting for this country did their duty and earned their way to heaven by their own sacrifice, not Christ's. That's what my mother believed. So it was the religion of Winston Churchill. Salvation by death in battle. That's what it was. And to my mother, the most important church service of the year wasn't Christmas or Easter. It was Remembrance Sunday. Now, please hear me. I loved my mother, and I'm a great admirer of Winston Churchill, and I give the deepest of thanks for those who died in the war to save us from the Nazis, because, as we all know, the

0: 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I'm pastor and author Tom Nelson, and in my new podcast, God's Work, we're going to completely change how you think about your job. 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
1: That God, he says, can anyone have the power to do these things? Oh, you know, the super apostles, they can do the externals, but they can't internally see someone change. God has to do that. God himself is the source of strength and power. You see, these words of Paul here are a cheerful invitation to team up our weakness and the Lord's strength for ministry. Are you up for that? Because that's what it means. Our weakness and his strength. And of course, this goes all the way through to the cross, because when Christ is at his weakest, naked on a cross, that is when the Lord saves the world through what he has done. The Father saves the world through the Son. Now, Paul looked at the Corinthians, these letters from Christ, and he says, such confidence we have through Christ before God. Look what he's done in you, Paul says. So Paul is God confident. Are you? He's God confident. Verse 5, not that we're competent in ourselves to claim anything for ourselves, but our confidence comes from God. Paul was utterly sincere in this. So Calvin writes, this disclaiming of all merit is not pretended modesty. Paul says what he feels in his heart. Paul says, I'm insufficient. I'm not competent for ministry. But in doing this, he asserts a wonderful irony. He says, my confidence is rooted in my inadequacy. His confidence is rooted in his inadequacy. Is yours? Those blind spots, but you know you've got them, those points of weakness. He says, my confidence was rooted there. As the false teachers highlighted them, he said, yeah, that's where my confidence is. He says, there's no self-generated capacity in me adequate to this ministry. I can't sort of conjure it up within me, which is what people do all the time. So as he speaks of sufficiency for ministry, he emphasizes his insufficiency. It's marvelous, isn't it? It's such a relief, because I can bring some insufficiency. That I can bring. So this is the insufficiency-sufficiency principle. Have you got it? And we see this right through the Bible. So Moses declares his incompetence when God calls him. It's Moses, Gideon, Isaiah, Jeremiah, Ezekiel. Do you remember Moses? Oh Lord, I'm not eloquent. I'm slow of speech and tongue. Send someone else. And the Lord says, I made the mouth, I made the tongue. Gideon in Judges 15, Lord, how can I save Israel? My clan is the weakest in Manasseh and I'm the weakest in my father's household. And the Lord says, I'm with you. Isaiah in Isaiah 6, woe to me, I'm a man of unclean lips. I dwell among a people of unclean lips. And the Lord said, exactly, and sends a seraph and cleanses Isaiah's lips. And he says, here I am, send me. Jeremiah in Jeremiah 1 verse 6, Lord, I don't know how to speak because I'm only a youth. I'm a kid and you're sending me to these people. And the Lord says, I will make your forehead like flint. I will do it. Ezekiel in his visions is overwhelmed with timidity. And in spite of their incompetence, God made them sufficient. Indeed, can I say again, human insufficiency became the grounds of God's sufficiency. You know, they didn't have the certificates on the wall. In fact, if they did, it was a problem. Our weakness, God's strength, made an unbeatable combination. So Hudson Taylor, the great missionary to China, you look at what's happening in China today. It is staggering what has happened in China. Do you know what Hudson Taylor said? He said, God chose me because I was weak enough. God chose me. Are you weak enough to be chosen by God? Oswald Chambers writes, all through history, God has chosen and used nobody

0: because their unusual dependence on him made possible his unique display of power and grace. Are you a nobody? That's the qualification. Oh, if you're a somebody, welcome today. We don't need you. And ministry is dependence on God. I get each breath from him, so I might as well be realistic. It's dependence on God. So God called and used Moses with a speech defect, Gideon with his military insignificance, Isaiah with his sin, Jeremiah with his youth, Ezekiel with his timidity. In spite of their incompetence, God made them sufficient. And the great challenge for me when I'm confronted with my weaknesses is to believe, brothers and sisters, that God can use me. That is the great challenge. That I believe God can use me. To see that in my insufficiency, there is the opportunity for his sufficiency and power. Only if you know your weaknesses can you prove God's power. And the super apostles were loaded with CV skills, but short on insufficiency, dependence, and transforming grace. Do you know, I didn't read until I was 9. I have dyslexia. Do you imagine the time I spend on my knees? But the weakness is a great thing, because you look to the Lord. Verse 4, such confidence we have through Christ. Verse 5, our competence comes from God. We won't look to ourselves, we'll look at Jesus. We'll grow in confidence as we look at him. You do have to bring your weakness and your insufficiency. That's what we need you to bring. Come and bring your weakness, your timidity, your fears, and look to Christ. And that is the qualification for ministry. Let's pray together. Oh, Father God, we do feel weak. We do feel insufficient. Oh, please, help us to be like Moses, Gideon, Isaiah, Jeremiah, and Ezekiel. May we see our weakness as grounds for your work. May we not run from those weaknesses, but embrace them, Father, and see what an opportunity they give us to depend on you. Please, Lord, help us to look to Jesus, to be confident in him, to be delighted with him. Amen.
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0: This is the word of the Lord.
1: Romans chapter 7, verses 7 to 25. What shall we say then? Is the law sinful? Certainly not. Nevertheless, I would not have known what sin was had it not been for the law. For I would not have known what coveting really was if the law had not said, "You shall not covet." But sin, seizing the opportunity afforded by the commandment, produced in me every kind of coveting. For apart from the law, sin was dead. Once I was alive apart from the law, but when the commandment came, sin sprang to life and I died. I found that the very commandment that was intended to bring life actually brought death. For sin, seizing the opportunity afforded by the commandment, deceived me, and through the commandment, put me to death. So then, the law is holy, and the commandment is holy, righteous, and good. Did that which is good, then, become death to me? By no means. Nevertheless, in order that sin might be recognized as sin, it used what is good to bring about my death, so that through the commandment, sin might become utterly sinful. We know that the law is spiritual, but I am unspiritual, sold as a slave to sin. I do not understand what I do. For what I want to do, I do not do. But what I hate, I do. And if I do what I do not want to do, I agree that the law is good. As it is no longer I myself who do it, but it is sin living in me. For I know that good itself does not dwell in me, that is, in my sinful nature. For I have the desire to do what is good, but I cannot carry it out. For I do not do the good I want to do, but the evil I do not want to do, this I keep on doing. Now if I do what I do not want to do, it is no longer I who do it, but it is sin living in me that does it. So I find this law at work. Although I want to do good, evil is right there with me. For in my inner being, I delight in God's law. But I see another law at work in me, waging war against the law of my mind and making me a prisoner of the law of sin at work within me. What a wretched man I am! Who will rescue me from this body that is subject to death? Thanks be to God who delivers me through Jesus Christ our Lord. So then, I myself in my mind am a slave to God's law, but in my sinful nature, a slave to the law of sin.
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1: Our theme today is Presence Brings Power, and the reading is Exodus chapter 3, verses 11 and 12. Moses said to God, "I am nobody. How can I go to the king?" God answered, "I will be with you." Moses was terrified. He had spent years in hiding from the fearsome Pharaoh, king of Egypt, and now God was asking him to return to face an almost impossible task and possible execution. So what convinced him to go? God's promise of his presence. This changed the power dynamic, and therefore Moses' perspective. He knew the power of the presence of God was greater than the power of Pharaoh. Pharaoh's power did not decrease by Moses being filled with the presence of God, nor did the battle disappear. But now Moses knew the truth written down years later, "He who is in you is greater than he who is in the world." That's 1 John chapter 4, verse 4. And he knew which side he wanted to take. We will also face battles with he who lives in the world. Our modern-day pharaohs are still real, evil, and powerful. But when you know Jehovah Shammah, you can have total peace and reassurance that however hard the battle, you will be victorious, just like Moses. Whatever battle you are facing today, take a moment to stop before the presence of Almighty God, Jehovah Shammah, to allow him to change your perspective. When you know his presence is with you and will never leave you, you will be able to face your battle like Moses faced Pharaoh. Lord God of all creation, show me that your presence is with me today, strengthening me to face any battle or challenge. Amen.
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It's your grace that restores, Lord. Your grace redeems. Your grace releases miracles, Lord. We're grateful for your grace. And family, I would love to know what God is doing in and through your life. What are some of the miracles he's working out for you? Let me know. WhatsApp 0303040111. 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It is Monday, the 11th of May. And just like that, family, we are almost halfway through the month of May. God has been good. God is good all the time. And as the old saints would say all the time, God is good.

Something There for our reggae gospel fans. Noah Robinson teamed up with Cheryl Franklin for that one. We Cry Hosanna. Family is about quarter past 11. You're still with me, Akosua DF. This is Gospel Tonight on Premier Gospel and Premier Christian Radio. Still to come in this hour of the show, though, Scripture for the Hour. I've got your artist spotlight and, yes, a Bible story.

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Rhonda McClemore's I Just Want to Praise You. Lord, we just want to praise you. We just want to thank you. And you know, there are so many instances where people were healed in the Bible and all they wanted to do was just to thank God. So today's Bible story is actually a healing story. It's the healing at the pool. Sometime later, Jesus went up to Jerusalem for one of the Jewish festivals. Now there in Jerusalem, near the Sheep Gate, there was a pool, which in Aramaic is called Bethesda, and which is surrounded by five covered colonnades. Here, a great number of disabled people used to lie, the blind, the lame, the paralyzed. One who was there had been an invalid for 38 years. When Jesus saw him lying there and learned that he had been in this condition for a long time, he asked him, "Do you want to get well?" "Sir," the invalid replied, "I have no one to help me into the pool when the water is stirred. While I'm trying to get in, someone else goes down ahead of me." Then Jesus said to him, "Get up, pick up your mat and walk." At once, the man was cured.

0: He picked up his mat and he walked. The day on which this took place was the Sabbath, and so the Jewish leaders said to the man who had been healed, "It is the Sabbath. The law forbids you to carry your mat." But he replied, "The man who made me well said to me, 'Pick up your mat and walk.'" So they asked him, "Who is this fellow who told you to pick up the mat and walk?" The man who was healed had no idea who it was, for Jesus had slipped away into the crowd that was there. Later, Jesus found him at the temple and said to him, "See, you are well again. Stop sinning, or something worse may happen to you." The man went away and told the Jewish leaders that it was Jesus who made him well.
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in the Valley by Obed. And before that, Jabari Johnson's Can't Stop. Fam, you're with me, Ekosia GF. This is Gospel Tonight, and it is time for our scripture for the hour. It's taken from the book of Psalm 57, and it is verse 5. Be exalted, O God, above the heavens. Let your glory be over all the earth.

God's love is so amazing. You know, when I think of the goodness of the Lord, I can't help but worship. I can't help but give him thanks. You know, the hymnist said, count your blessings, name them one by one, and it will surprise you what the Lord has done. So often a time, the enemy just tries to make us think of the negative things that are going on in our life, things that aren't quite working well. But if you pause, have a Selah moment, you cast your mind back, you think of the goodness of the Lord, you'd be astounded as to how far God has brought you. So I want us to do that right now. I want you to take a moment, just think of how amazing God is. And I want you to say, Lord, thank you.

0: I thought I was too young to make a will, but now I have children, I realise how important it is. So I've set one up. I'm also leaving a gift in my will for something that's been truly special in my life that will continue God's work.
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2: It's almost midnight, fam. We're about to cross over to the final hour. Today's Gospel Tonight show coming up in the next hour of the show. Got word of encouragement and, yes, our midnight prayer.

God. I can't lie, every time I hear Rachel Adjoa's voice, I'm like, Father, her tone is stunning. I love the warmth of her voice. That was Sound of Heaven, starting off the second hour of today's Gospel Tonight show on Primary Gospel and Primary Christian Radio, Mia Kosia DF. So when the clock strikes 12, family, we pray because it's a brand new day and only God knows what lies ahead of us. And we want to commit the day into his hands. Father, we thank you so much for the dawn of a brand new day. Lord, we thank you because we know that our steps are ordered of you today. Lord, we know that your goodness, Lord, will go ahead of us. Chase us down. Your favor will surround us as a shield. Lord, we pray that your mercy will surround us today. Lord, we pray that we will walk under an open heaven. Father, I pray you perfect every single thing concerning us. Astound us with your goodness and stagger us with your mercy today. Lord, we thank you because you are good. You are kind, Lord. You are a faithful God. Thank you.

0: And I said nobody but
1: created me a clean heart, O God. Renew a right spirit within me. Cast me not away from your presence, O Lord. And take not thy Holy Spirit from me. Restore unto me the joy of my salvation. Lord, renew a right spirit within me. Something there from Uncle Fred Hammond.

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0: Brian Courtney Wilson, Johnny May, and Alina Oliver, God Will Prevail. Before that, we heard husband and wife duo Angela and Veronica with All Things Work. The Bible says that all things work together for the good of those who love the Lord and are called according to his purpose. So family, I want to talk a little bit about prayer. Prayer changes things. It really does. 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

0: It's almost 40 minutes past midnight. That was Dietrich Haydn with On the Throne. And family, if God is on the throne and he's decreed a thing concerning your life, trust you me, it will come to pass. If God said it, he will do it. There is no expiration date on his promises. God is not like humans who lie or change their mind. When he speaks, he acts. When he promises, he fulfills. Now, some of God's promises do take a minute to come to pass, but trust you me, in the fullness of time, when you least expect it, God will come through for you. Your circumstances might suggest that he's forgotten, but his track record proves otherwise. He's the same yesterday, today, and forever. He will never leave you nor forsake you. And that which he's declared concerning your life, you will see the physical manifestation of it in the fullness of time. And I dare say you give him all the glory, all the praise, and all the adoration.
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Texts that seem impersonal. Tweets rather than conversation. 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

a beautiful spin on the powerful hymn, Blessed Assurance, Jesus is Mine. Oh, what a foretaste of glory divine, heir of salvation, purchased of God, born of His Spirit, washed in His blood. This is my story. This is my song, praising my Savior all the day long. And I could praise my Savior literally all the day long. But it's time for me to sign out. That's all that I got time for in today's show. Thank you so much, family, for allowing me into your personal space. Thank you for hanging with me, Acacia DF on Gospel tonight. So I'll be back again same time tomorrow. But I do want to leave you with this thought from Mother Teresa. If you can't feed 100 people, then feed just one. Family, your challenge for tomorrow is to go out of your way and feed someone, buy someone lunch, buy someone dinner, buy someone breakfast. Just be the hands and feet of Jesus wherever you find yourself. And well, God bless. Catch you tomorrow.

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2: From the Sky News Centre at 1, the Home Secretary is reportedly among those urging the Prime Minister to resign. Sources say Shabana Mahmood is urging Sir Keir Starmer to step down following a disastrous set of election results. More than 70 of his own MPs have publicly called for